Free Library invites you to celebrate Library Card Sign-Up Month and discover how a library card hits all the right notes. 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You can find more information on their website at urbanafreelibrary.org or by calling the library at 217-367-4057. And finally, who's ready for another summer of free movies at Prairie Farm? Check out this year's movie lineup to plan your visits. No registration required. Just grab a blanket or lawn chair and head out to Prairie Farm to enjoy a film under the stars. Doors open at 8 and the movie begins at dusk. The final movie of the season will be Luca on Friday, September 25th. Up next is Catherine McAvoy playing Patty Kelly's and McDara's Rambles. This is from her album Down the Crushin' Road, and all profits from that album are donated to Medical Aid for Palestine.

That was Maeve McKinnon with a song whose title translates as Little Old Man in the Garden. Before that, Hayden Stern with Susie's from his new album, The Morning Dark. Before that was Sergeant's Lament, performed by Atlanders, also called Sergeant Where's Mine. Fun fact, that song was written by Billy Connolly. Yes, that Billy Connolly, better known as an actor and comedian. Or at least he wrote the first version of it in 1974, which was about the Troubles in Northern Ireland. This version obviously has updated lyrics. Just a quick reminder that Weft Fest, the station's birthday celebration, will be next Sunday, September 27th, on North Market Street in downtown Champaign. The event lasts from 2 to 6 p.m. and will feature live local music, vendors, raffle prizes, station tours, and free birthday cake. Visit our website at weft.org for full details, including the band lineup, which I believe has not been finalized quite yet. Coming up next, we have Brian Kennedy singing Carrickfergus.

0: That was a track called Matriarchs from the new album Living in the Echo by Siskin Green. I wasn't familiar with them before getting the notification about this album, but they are a contemporary Scottish folk trio formed in 2020 and consisting of Jane Bentley, Suzanne Butler, and Margaret McLarty. Before that, we heard a song from the album Morwr, meaning sailor in Welsh, by Three-Legged Mare. I recognize the melody as an Irish tune called The Eagle's Whistle, but going by the spelling, I'm guessing the words are in Manx Gaelic, alternating with English, of course. Before that, we heard Holly Sternberg Cozen with special guests Shira Common and Jim Oakden. They played a medley called Two Rivers, and I just wanted to quote the liner notes because they gave me a chuckle. I basically ended up taking my favorite completely unrelated tunes that I'd heard them play and putting them all together because, well, why not? I knew if anyone could make it work, the three of us could. This track treats you to a gorgeous waltz, then to the medieval Celtic sound of the Breton tunes, and finally around to a completely different vibe to wrap it up. That was from the album Among Friends. More music in a few moments, but first, these announcements. 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Also, you can learn how to identify native forest trees of Illinois at the Tree ID hikes offered by the Illinois Arboretum. Their experts will share identification characteristics, including leaf types and arrangements, bark patterns, fruit, growth forms, and other distinguishing features used to identify trees throughout the year. In addition to Tree ID, students will learn about the ecological importance of native tree species and explore their historical and modern uses. Topics will include the use of native trees in lumber and other wood products, as well as culinary uses of tree fruits, nuts, sap, and other edible resources. The next hike will be Tuesday, September 22nd, from noon to 2 p.m. The Illinois Arboretum is located at 1800 South Lincoln in Urbana. Full details and a link to the registration page can be found at WEFT's current events calendar, weft.org/PSA. Up next is the Robert Burns song, Tae the Weaver's Gin You Go, sung by Andy M. Stewart.
1: My heart was yin, says blithe and free.

That last set started with Andy M. Stewart singing Te the Weaver's Gin Ye Go. That's from his album Songs of Robert Burns, which was newly remastered and re-released earlier this year. That was followed by a hornpipe and reel from the new album In the Snug by Tulua. And we finished up with a song from the new album Kvarwith by Mari Mathias. I've got just one more selection to finish out tonight's show. This is a track from the debut album by Filkin's Drift, which came out in 2025. It's a highly experimental piece involving a prepared guitar.

That was Filkin's Drift. I did promise you that piece would be highly experimental. I chose it partly because it seemed like a good segue into the ambient and experimental music of Fanfare for the Speeding Bullet, which is coming up in just a few minutes here on WEFT Champaign. That's all for tonight's pre-recorded show. Next Sunday is WEFTFest, and also the start of our fall pledge drive.

must now interrupt this sound recording with a word of warning. All those who continue to listen from this point onwards are doing so at the risk of their very lives, and must thusly be prepared to take full responsibility for such an action. This music tape will now journey back to the Earth years known as the 1950s, where our hero and the speeding bullet he has always raced against permanently reside. It is in the path of that very real speeding bullet that this sound recording will conclude, leaving you, the listener, in mortal danger. Our hero will be asked to partake in one final race against the speeding bullet, a race for your life, with you, the listener, serving as the finish line. The creators of this sound recording must also inform the potential listener that the aforementioned race will not take place in the world of pretend, that our hero in real life may not possess the speed of the bullet from whom he will be asked to save you. All those who wish to cease listening, please do so now. And for those of you who will continue on, we offer the best of luck and our sincere hopes that you will conclude this record still in full possession of your life. And now, ladies and gentlemen, without further ado, fanfare for the speeding bullet.

Good evening. You're tuned to Fanfare for the Speeding Bullet on your community radio station, WEFT Champaign, 90.1 FM. My name is Jason Finkelman. Thanks for joining me tonight. I'm in the booth alone tonight. Shemek has the night off. And I will let you know what you just heard. That was Janelle Lapine. I've learned how to properly pronounce her last name. She was just here this weekend, and this was from her newest release by Ensemble Volcanic Ash, Pluto in Aquarius. We heard the track Point Thy Sword featuring Anthony Perog, Brian Settles, Luke Stewart, and Larry Ferguson. It's a 2026 release on Cuneiform Records, now new in the booth. And we start the show off, as we always do, with the music tapes with a warning from First Imaginary Symphony for Nomad, 1999 release, on Merge Records. We're going to have a long set of music, as we always do here, on Fanfare for the Speeding Bullet. And I'll have some concert announcements coming up after that. We're going into Pygmalion weekend. Some other special events that might be of interest to some listeners. And Monday night, tomorrow night, the Improvisers Exchange Ensemble premieres the new Student Fall 26 Ensemble at the Rose Bowl. Stay tuned for this next long set. We're going to start with the title track from Bruce Arnold and Tom Hamilton called Disc Lamer. 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Tickets for their 2026-27 season are now on sale. And comedian Robbie Hoffman as part of Pygmalion Festival on September 24th. One-piece music symphony with the Champaign-Urbana Symphony Orchestra on September 26th. And the Pittsburgh Symphony Orchestra on September 29th. Their complete season calendar is online at krannertcenter.com. And yeah, very excited for what's coming up at Krannert Center. Want to remind listeners that the views and opinions expressed on there are solely those of the speaker and do not necessarily represent those of WEFT Champaign, Prairie Air Incorporated, station management, the board of directors, or the WEFT Associates. And if you have an old car, truck, motorcycle, or boat that you'd like to get rid of, you can donate any old vehicle to charitable adult rides and services and designate WEFT to receive the proceeds from your gift. All you need is a clear title. 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That's 855-500-7433. Remember to tell them you want WEFT to receive the proceeds. All right, we're going to get back to the music now. I'm going to kick back and relax with you and listen to a selection of electronic music and acoustic music and other sounds here on Fanfare for the Speeding Bullet. This next track features Bruce Arnold on electric guitar and Super Collider and Tom Hamilton on electronics from 2005 on Muse Eek Recording Company. We're going to hear the title track, Disclaimer. You heard it here on Fanfare for the Speeding Bullet.

Right, that wraps up our first hour of programming here on Fanfare for the Speeding Bullet. My name is Jason Finkelman. 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That's 217-359-GAME. All right. Let me just take a note here. So, what did we just hear? We just heard from the also released this past March in the spring of 2026, we heard Janelle Lapine's solo release, Slowly Melting. We heard a track called Dizzy, and that's on Cuneiform Records. Really looking forward to playing through this release and sharing it with our listeners. It was lovely to spend time with Janelle and Anthony on Friday afternoon and evening, and really beautiful duet concert Friday evening with Janelle and Anthony at the Spurlock Museum. There's a lot of things going on this past Friday night and over the weekend, as is the case here in Champaign-Urbana. And there is no lack of things to do here, that is for sure. And I'll make some more announcements after I back announce the rest of this set. We heard something new from Nurkers Moxie, bassist from San Francisco. The release is called The Antwerp Diaries, an audio journal. And Bill Nurker is on contrabass, joined by clarinet and flautist Annalise Zamala and Eli Knowles on drums. We heard the track Get Lost off this new Edgetone Records release. Prior to that, we heard a track from Steve Turay from Sanctified Shells, a 1993 release on Verve. And I was listening to this release this past week, and I just really love beautiful India, and I wanted to share it tonight. Using the shells as the drone, and just really beautiful with Badal Roy on tabla, and let's see, what else was on that? The shell players are Steve Turay, Robin Eubanks, Ronaldo Jorge, and then there's more trombonists and instrumentalists on this large ensemble, Sanctified Shells. All right, before that we heard a piece by David Hikes and Harmonic Choir off of Harmonic Meetings. It's a 1986 release on Celestial Harmonies.
And we heard Hallelujah. I can only say the word. David and Michelle Hikes, Timothy Hill, voices and drum. And I know Timothy Hill is up in the, performs often in the Ulster County area, Kingston, New York, and places like that. He's worked with David Rothenberg, I think, but he's in a group, I think, with Steve Gorn and some other folks at this time. All right, so David Hikes from Harmonic Meetings, 1986. Yacht Blanc before that with an electronic piece called Aponia, August Aneke, a 2014 relief on Contrans. It's a meditation on, I think these are pieces in just intonation, is right. Eight meditations on just intonations, Yacht Blanc. And Yop is going to be here the first Monday of October at the Rose Bowl Tavern. There's a special improvisers exchange program with the band Jeja Wida, which is Jeb Bishop on trombone, Yop Blanc on vocals, Weasel Walter on drums, and Damon Smith on bass. So more information on that is forthcoming, but that date is coming up soon. Henry Threadgill and Zoid. We heard Tomorrow Sunny off of Tomorrow Sunny, the Reverie Sup. And I played that because Liberty Elman was just in town with Somi and was mentioning his work with Henry Threadgill in our brief conversation after the show. It's really nice to see Liberty, who was here last with Stefan Crump in a trio that features two guitars and bass. So Henry Threadgill's Zuid. It's Henry Threadgill on flute, bass flute, and alto saxophone. Liberty Elman on guitar. Jose Davila on trombone and tuba. Christopher Hoffman on cello. Stomu Takeshi on bass guitar, and Elliot Humberto Cavi on the drums. This was a Pi Recordings release from 2012. And we started that long set off with Bruce Arnold and Tom Hamilton off of Disc Lamer. We heard the title track from 2005. Very eclectic set here on Fanfare for the Speeding Bullet. And stay tuned for the next long set, starting off with a record I mentioned to two of my students recently, so I thought I would give part of this a listen tonight. Michael Snow and Tola McDonis, two piano concert at the Philadelphia Museum of Art. We'll get to that in just a second. I want to let you know that this hour of programming is brought to you by the listeners at WEFT and Make It Champaign Urbana. Make It Champaign-Urbana provides programs to assist new residents in getting connected to the community through the Champaign Welcome Crew. Are you passionate about the community? As an ambassador, you can help make a difference to new residents by answering their questions and sharing your community experiences. 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All right. Well, that catches us up on the business end of things. As I mentioned earlier, Pygmalion Festival kicks off this Thursday, September 24th, runs through Sunday, September 27th. There are shows at the Krannert Center for the Performing Arts, comedy show the opening night with Robbie Hoffman. The Charlie Hunter Trio is going to be at Gallery Art Bar on Thursday night. And Friday from 6 o'clock, 5:30 on, there is beautiful music all over town in Urbana,
Cranford Center has Juliana Barwick and Mary Lattimore, and I'm looking forward to that. Nerosa Steele is on that double bill as well. There are films. There's one at the Spurlock Museum. And let's see, what else? I think that there is on Saturday, there will be films at the Turnin Hall in downtown Urbana. So that's really super cool. And it looks like the schedule starts in the evening as well on Saturday, 5 o'clock on. Really nice lineup there. And Sunday rounds things out, and I am looking forward to the Horse Lords, which will be happening a week from this moment. 9 o'clock at Gallery Art Bar. So, yeah, that's what's happening here with Pygmalion. Cranford Center also has a piece, one piece, Music Symphony with the Champaign-Urbana Symphony Orchestra, September 26th, doing music with video from the one-piece animation. Pittsburgh Symphony is September 29th. And as I mentioned earlier, Improvisers Exchange Ensemble is playing tomorrow night, Monday night, at the Rose Bowl, the home of Improvisers Exchange in the community. And really looking forward to hanging out with the new students and introducing them to our regular viewers and listeners. All right, so that's what's happening this week. And thanks again for joining me online and tuning in to 90.1 FM. Here we go now with Michael Snow and Tola McDonough's two piano concert at the museum, Philadelphia Museum of Art. This was recorded, when was this recorded? Wow, I don't have that right in front of me. But this was released in 2014. And if you're not familiar with Michael Snow, he was the filmmaker of New York Eye and Ear Control, which featured the music, featured music by Albert Eiler. And it's a really nice document that was part of a concert that was a retrospective of photographic works of Michael Snow's. So here we have it. Thanks for tuning in to Fanfare for the Speeding Bullet.

All right, you're tuned to Fanfare for the Speeding Bullet, coming soon to a close. Stay tuned for DK Lace at the top of the hour. You just heard music there by Richard Gilman Opalski. We heard the final track off of A Fierce and Gentle Force, a 2026 release on Edgetone Records. We heard the track There Will Be Peace After Liberation. Before that, we heard from Adam O'Farrell, trumpeter. His release Elephant was released earlier in the year on Out of Your Head Records. We heard Curves and Convolutions. Really beautiful work there by Adam O'Farrell with Yvonne Rogers on piano, Walter Stinson on double bass, and Russell Holzman on drums. I was looking at the new jazz releases in the booth and I saw that Henry Threadgill, Vijay Iyer, and Daphnis Prieto's new trio issue on Nonesuch, titled 15, is here, and we heard On the Way. And Trio X before that. Trio X live on tour in 2008, a 2010 release on CIMP. We heard Krannert Welcome. That was recorded live at the Krannert Art Museum on October 16th, 2008. And just happened to want to play that after the Tola McDonis and Michael Snow live recording from the Philadelphia Museum of Art. And we heard track two on Two Piano Concert. All right, so that catches us up. We're going to play a long track to go out. Before we get to that, I'd like to let you know that this hour of programming is brought to you by the listeners of WEFT and the Champaign Park District. Looking for something fun to do this weekend? The Champaign Park District's Weekend Explorer email comes out every Thursday, jam-packed with ideas, events, and programs for each upcoming weekend. Information on subscribing to the Weekend Explorer can be found at champaignparks.org. All right, we're going to go out with a composition by Christopher Schultes. It's a track called Circlings, featuring a Gayagum ensemble. And this is off of Wald Musik 2026 release on Neuma Records. Thanks for tuning in to Fanfare for the Speeding Bullet.

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Special show here on Decade Lace, celebrating the autumn special happening right now. Well, happening as soon as I get the CD to play. Oh my goodness. Happening shortly. Very shortly. Bear with me here. All right, here we go. Decayed Lace. Take two.

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The Hygiene Pantry of Champaign, providing essentials a food pantry does not. 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This is Decade Lace on Sunday nights from 10 until midnight. My name is Kristen. Thanks for tuning in tonight. Apologies for the technical difficulty at the top of the show, but as I mentioned, it is the annual autumn special in honor of the autumnal equinox coming up later this week, very soon, soon, and hopefully it will start feeling more fall out here in East Central Illinois. Let me tell you what you've been listening to thus far. I started the night with an instrumental track from Turkish electro project Bewitched as Dark. That was Maybon from their Anhedonia release from last year. That was followed by Under the Skin and the Ash Code remix of the song End This Summer, from the End This Summer EP out in 2020. Then you heard Varg Eveum, an Italian duo, dark wave duo. That was the song Withered Leaves from their self-titled release, which came out on Swiss Dark Nights in 2024. Half of that duo's Michelle from the band Hapax, who you may have heard on the show. Then I played Tempers with Strange Harvest from the 2015 release Services on Aufnahme and Wiedergabe. That one often makes an appearance this time of year. Then you heard something from Azam Ali, an Iranian artist. That was Autumn of Goodbye from her Synesthesia album out last year on Cop International, followed by some synth pop, if you will, from District 13. That was the 2024 version of Autumn Leaves, a digital single out on Infacted Recordings. And that last song was from The Devil in the Universe, Black Harvest, off of the folk horror album from 2017 on Aufnahme and Wiedergabe. And that always is the start of the autumn, in my mind, that particular track. What do I want to talk about here? Hey, don't miss the final night market at Urbana's Market at the Square this Thursday from 6 until 9 p.m. The parking lot at Lincoln Square Mall will be filled with community craftsmen, arts and crafts, area resource groups, and vendors, plus live music from two great local singers, Paul Kothheimer and Emily Howe. For more information, you can find Urbana's Market at the Square on Facebook and Instagram. Up next, I'm going to play something from Exmal Deutschland and their Sequins 12-inch from 1985. This is the song Autumn. 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

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This is Decade Lace on Sunday nights, celebrating the season. If you can't tell, I don't, it might be a little difficult to tell, playing a bunch of goth rock there. I started that last set with Exmal Deutschland and Autumn from their 1985 Sequins 12-inch. That was followed by Frank the Baptist and Eternal Autumn from their 2003 release, Different Degrees of Empty. Then you heard the Red Moon Macabre and Equinox Dawn from the Red Moon Macabre 1989 to 1998 remastered release up on Bandcamp, a collection of music composed obviously from 1989 to 98. That was put up on Bandcamp in January of 2025. Equinox Dawn. Then you heard Forthcoming Fire and The Autumn Has Come from their 1994 release on Hyperium Records, followed by Mirror of Haze and Listen to the Trees from The End is the Beginning from 2021 on Wave Records. Then I played Floodland and the song And We Fall from the 1997 Seasons EP. A bit of a deep cut, if you will. They were an Austrian goth rock project, obviously influenced by the Sisters of Mercy with a name like Floodland. That was a four-song EP, each song corresponding to a different season. So I played the autumn track on that one. And speaking of autumn, you just heard Autumn Falls from the band Gallows Eve, a Swedish goth rock trio. I played the version from their Five Hexes EP from 2022, and they also released it on their full-length album, 13 Thorns, which came out in 2024, Gallows Eve. Hey, the Central Illinois Bat Festival is happening this upcoming Saturday, September 26th. It's the third annual Central Illinois Bat Festival, a free two-part celebration of bats, bugs, and science. The theme this year is backyard bugs and bats. And as I mentioned, a two-parter kicking off at 1 p.m. at the Anita Purvis Nature Center with vendors, food trucks, kids' art activities, face painting, and thrilling talks from top bat experts. That's happening from 1 to 4 at the Anita Purvis Nature Center. And then later in the evening, 5:30 to 8 p.m., you can flap over to Crystal Lake Park with things including their costume contest. And after the sun sets, witness a live demonstration of bats' echolocation on a live bat acoustic walk to hear and see real bats hunting for bugs under the stars. There's an art contest happening as well. The deadline for that is September 21st, so that's tomorrow. And there's a list of all of the talks and hike times and everything you need to know about the Central Illinois Bat Festival at urbanaparks.org/bat-festival. Speaking of bats, Nightshade is a weekly goth industrial dance night happening at Amy's Place in Champaign on First Street with DJ Bob, happening Tuesday nights from 9 p.m. until 1 a.m. So you can go batty there as well. I'm going to play something from the Stomp Crash next. An Italian goth rock project put out a handful of albums and haven't heard anything from them since 2017. So I'm going to play something from their 2012 release, Directions.
This is The Leaves Begin to Fall, celebrating the season here on Decayed Lace. This is The Stomp Crash. 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

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I started the second hour with The Stomp Crash and The Leaves Begin to Fall from their 2012 release Directions. That was followed by Datura, a post-punk trio from Washington State. That was the song Autumn's Night from the 2020 Bury Me EP. Then you heard Avaricia and the song Summer's Gone from their 2003 release Pulse on Equinox Records, a short-lived goth rock duo. They had a couple songs on some compilations, including that New Dark Age compilation on Strobe Light back in the day. Then I played The Church and Autumn Soon from the 1983 Seance album. I think it's their third or fourth release. After The Church, you heard Lunar Paths and the digital single September from 2023, followed by The Foreign Resort and Dead Leaves from their 2014 release New Frontiers, Danish post-punk project. Then I played something from Autumn's Gray Solace, a kind of ethereal dream pop duo from Florida. That was Reflections of Falling Leaves from their 2002 release Within the Depths of a Darkened Forest. That was their first full-length album, and they've released a ton since. And that last song was Incubus Succubus. That was Corn King, the Wicca Man remix from the 2013 release Queen of Heaven, Queen of Hell. Originally came out in 1995, I believe, on Heartbeat of the Earth. I thought I would play that remix tonight since we're getting kind of mellow. But not for long. I've got something new queued up next. But before I mention that, I need to talk about the WEFT Fest. WEFT Fest 2026 is scheduled for next Sunday, September 27th, right here on North Market Street in downtown Champaign from 2 to 6 p.m. with live local music, vendors, raffle prizes, station tours, and free birthday cake, as is our tradition here, celebrating 45 years and counting. And in conjunction with that, My Favorite Vinyl with Don Tanner is a show here on Monday mornings from 8 to 9 a.m. And tomorrow morning, Don will be joined by WEFT station manager Eric Bolin to discuss the history of WEFT's first FM broadcast 45 years ago on September 25th, 1981. They will be featuring some other rare tunes and revealing the musical lineup for the upcoming WEFT Fest. So I can't tell you the artist just yet, but if you're dying to know, you can find out tomorrow morning, 8 o'clock, right here on WEFT. And WEFT Fest will be kicking off the fall donation drive, which will be running September 27th through October 6th, 45 years and counting. And I'll be talking about that all next Sunday. But before then, I've got a few more things to play. I'm going to squeeze in as much as I can, including this next track from Deceits, a post-punk duo from LA. And this is their new single, The First Day of Fall. Just came out September 1st. And it will be the first day of fall here later this week. 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

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This hour programming has been brought to you by the listeners of WEFT and by That's the Cut Barbershop. Located in Mahomet, That's the Cut is a retro barbershop offering professional haircuts and shaves. That's the Cut Barbershop, 601 East Main Street in Mahomet, 217-855-9673, and on Facebook or the Booksy app, That's the Cut Barbershop. That about wraps up Decayed Lace tonight. That Wesset began with the new single from Deceits, The First Day of Fall, just released earlier this month. Then you heard Double Echo with Autumn Months off of their 2017 release, Period Rooms. And that last track was the Antipole and Paris Alexander remix of the She Passed Away track Sonbahar, which is Turkish for autumn. A little information for you there. I played that from the X collection, or it might be Roman numeral 10, not entirely sure, from 2020, which is a massive collection of remixes from She Passed Away, Turkish post-punk darkwave duo. I'm ending with New Model Army and Autumn from the 2009 release, Today is a Good Day. Thanks for tuning in this week. I'll be back next Sunday with new music, back to the regular programming, and a fall fundraising drive as well. You've been listening to Decayed Lace on WEFT Champaign 90.1 FM.

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Hitler. Thank him because he loves you.

TCB, taking care of business. And thanks to you, our listeners, for your support of WEFT. Did you know that listener donations make up 90% of the operating budget of WEFT? You are the source of the funds that keep us going strong, keep the power going to the tower, keep the equipment doing what it's supposed to be doing, keep the lights on here at our studios. All that expenditure is a must for WEFT, and that's why we turn to you for support, because we must pay those bills. 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

We all have something of value to give to a child. 1 in 3 young people are growing up without a mentor, someone outside of their family who they can turn to for support and guidance. 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

things just to get across the border these days, people. 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You need a photo ID. A picture of your great-grandmother. 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

Pride Night. Smooth like a critical mass ride. Christmas, Flint Falls, Idaho. A Neuralux memento. Oops, I built to spill my bento. But Allie kept me safe though. Shades breezing through the window. Yeah, I went blind that night. Last time I saw Emily, and that ain't right. Stevie's inner vision drumming, yo, the beat's so tight. Leave it up to me, man, we gon' blaze all night. Lines down tight, yeah, while Sativa gets shifted. Champaign County, yo, we get mad lifted. Hidden out of sight like second albums by Glifted. So send some help, cause I'm lost in this inlet. And I was man in motion.

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Cold when it's critical. 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Welcome to London, yo.

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Cold when it's critical, cool but cynical, maxed out, never minimal. 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

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Helps us keep our equipment in shape, helps us keep the power going out to the broadcast tower. So many other good things. The majority of our operating budget comes from the donations of listeners like you. And believe me, we spend that all on stuff that we need badly. 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Bam! That is WEFT.

for your good news for a good planet. The Stork Sisters. The Greater Adjutant Stork looks like a character from the Dark Crystal movie. This bizarre 5-foot-tall stork has piercing blue eyes, an elongated electric yellow neck, a wobbly inflatable neck pouch, long legs that move with a stiff military gait, and spindly black hairs atop its mostly bald, prehistoric-looking head. The huge birds once flourished across Asia, but habitat loss and superstition reduced their numbers to just a few hundred in the region of Assam, India. In 2007, local resident and wildlife biologist Dr. Pumina Devi Barman decided to help. Barman, who grew up around the storks, founded the Hargala Army, made up entirely of local women, to protect and promote the birds. Hargala means bone swallower in Sanskrit and refers to their enormous appetites, crucial in this scavenger's important role of cleaning the environment. The sisters protect nesting sites, install nets to catch fallen chicks, educate locals, and organize cultural events for the birds, complete with street plays and prayer songs. By 2024, the Greater Adjutant Storks populations had risen to almost 1,200, and their nesting sites are now regarded as sacred. These dedicated stork sisters have succeeded in changing the narrative about a misunderstood creature who, like all creatures, belongs on this planet. And this is Mandy from GoodNewsGoodPlanet.com.

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Then WEFT is the place to be. 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

Why me, Lord? What have I ever done to deserve even one of the blessings I've known? Why me, Lord? What did I ever do?

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0: And a good Monday morning to you. I am Don Tanner. It's 8 o'clock, and this is WEFT Champaign-Urbana, 90.1 FM. Thanks for joining us. We have a really good show for you today. I always say that, but we really do try. And a little bit later this hour, we're going to have Janelle Orcherton, the founder and artistic director of the CU Jazz Festival on. In the meantime, I have another special guest in the studio. And it's our fearless leader, Eric Bolin, the station manager of WEFT here. How are you?
4: Good. Yourself?
0: Good. Good. This is a big week.
4: It is.
0: A monumental week. We have an anniversary and an event.
4: Yes. It is Listener Appreciation Week. 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
0: It's incredible.
4: For WEFT. Sunday is WEF Fest, mm-hmm. our annual Listener Appreciation Street Party. And also, it kicks off our fall fundraising drive. So, very busy indeed.
0: You're sleeping on the floor of your office here.
4: Yes.
0: in a sleeping bag. But yeah, big year. Now, the first broadcast was back in 1981, as you mentioned, September 25th. That was a pretty big year for radio in town. I know LRW was around, but K104 started, I think, officially around that time. WPCD, where we started at Parkland College.
4: Wow.
0: It was a big year.
4: The radio bug was in Champaign-Urbana for sure.
0: And, where do you want to start? You want to start with, you were able to find a WEFT newsletter from 1981 that is basically ran a transcript of the very first broadcast.
4: Yes. As most people know, the radio station was founded in 1975, mm-hmm. and it took them 6 years to get on the air. They actually had approved from the FCC to go on the air in 1980. But then there was a little snafu with another radio station at 90.1 in Indiana. The signals were going to conflict. So they delayed WEFT going on for an additional year. So I'm sure that when September came around and they finally had that target date of going on and having that first FM broadcast, everybody was pretty excited.
0: Yeah, big excitement. Do you want to read the transcript? How do you want to do this?
4: Yeah, let's do that because it's to me it's pretty interesting.
0: It is.
4: So I'll just do this first paragraph.
0: Sure.
4: Is that okay?
0: Sure.
4: Okay. Awesome. So this is from, like Don said, a newsletter from 1981. First broadcast, September 25th, 1981. By 6:30 in the evening on September 25th, WEFT's building was getting full. By a couple minutes to 7 o'clock, WEFT was packed, and people had to stand on the sidewalk outside. Someone pulled up their car and turned on the radio so that everyone could hear. The engineers had been running back and forth to the transmitter on the top floor of the Inman Hotel building just a block away. At the last minute, some problems had come up, of course. But despite all, at a couple minutes past 7, almost everyone was in place, and we went to the script.
0: You've brought me back to my childhood. You know, Eric, read me a story. but it wouldn't put me to sleep. So then the FM carrier equipment turned on. And again, this is from the transcript from the WEFT newsletter. Fade mics up in the Great Hall to hear crowd sounds. Then it says group. Five. Okay, group.
4: Five,
0: four, three, two, one. Narrator. This is WEFT Champaign-Urbana on the air at 90.1 megahertz FM on September 25th, 1981 at 7:04 p.m. Crowd cheers. Narrator again, you're listening to the birth of a station.
4: And then there were several WEFT air shifters who came on and each did a little part. Lisa Gluckin said, give me a W, give me an E, give me an F. Give me a T. What's that spell? Weft.
0: And another air shifter, Ev Heath. This is WEFT, listener-supported community radio, and we are on the air.
4: And then Jeannie Chessman chimed in. You are listening to WEFT Champaign-Urbana, and this is our first broadcast.
0: And finally, Earl Childs, again, Airshifter, your radio is on 90.1 FM, and you're listening, you're hearing, rather, WEFT, Prairie Air Incorporated. And then they went into the first song?
4: So then there were several pre-taped celebrities, mayors, politicians, local celebrities, some people from Chicago, some people from public radio.
0: Oh, cool.
4: And then they played the very first song,
0: which was Jimmy Cliff.

0: Going back to the very early first days of WEFT, back to 1981, Jimmy Cliff, and you can get it if you really want it. The very first song played on this radio station back then. 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I'm Don Tanner. With us, Eric Bolin, across the console, live in the studio from downtown Champaign on WEFT. And a big anniversary this week, 1981, this week, this station went on the air.
1: Yes. September 25th, 1981, was the very first broadcast at 90.1 FM. The station had actually been broadcasting a little bit before that, but it was on Cablevision. It was the background music for the little weather channel, if you remember way back the day when they had a weather channel on cable. Because like I said, the FCC had planned for WEF to go on in 1980, and it just didn't happen through a series of events.
0: But it wasn't the FCC's fault for a change.
1: Right, for a change.
0: I didn't say that, but you know, I'm just kidding.
1: But one of the things that I found kind of interesting about that very first broadcast, it was a Friday night, September 25th, 1981. The radio station was filled with people, so much so that there were people out in the streets. People had pulled up their cars and all had the car radio on listening to it.
0: Very cool.
1: And as they were going along and just having so much fun, somebody from outside ran into the studio and said, "Hey, the Inman is on fire." That's where the transmitter was at the top of the
0: fire. And of course,
1: it's WEFT, right? It has to happen. What had happened is they had gotten a used transmitter from a radio station in Chicago that was no longer using it.
0: Yeah.
1: But when they went to get it, they couldn't get it down the elevator, so they had to cut it in half and only bring half of it. So the part of it that they cut off was the insulation around it on the top. So it got so hot up there that it caught the ceiling of the Inman, that top floor, on fire.
0: Unreal.
1: We were off the air for a little bit, which we continue that tradition today. Every so often we go off just to
0: but no one was hurt.
1: That's true. No one was hurt. They had some aluminum foil. They covered up the transmitter with aluminum foil and continued broadcasting.
0: Both here and to Martians,
1: yes.
0: out in space.
1: Absolutely.
0: No, great story, and it's an honor. I've been on this radio station, I think, about a year and a half, something like that. You've been here 3 years, and it's been wonderful to be on this radio station and to really be radio for the people and by the people and community focused. And we appreciate you listening out there. We have beyond the anniversary, WEF Fest. 2026 is coming up this
1: week. Yes. So we celebrate our annual Listener Appreciation Street Party, where we close down Market Street. A lot of exciting things. We have live music, raffle prizes. This year we're introducing a silent auction so people can bid exclusively on things that they're very interested in. WEFT merchandise. We have CDs that we take donations for. We have old vintage posters from rock bands from back in the day that you can make a donation for. And then we also have, which is a tradition, free birthday cake. I think most people, that's the thing that they look forward to most of all.
0: I saw Todd Hunter doing some finger exercises, just in wrist exercises, just to get ready. He's the ultimate cake cutter.
1: He absolutely is. But WEF Fest was started, actually there was a WEF Fest before WEF Fest. And it was just a street party. It was a fundraiser because WEFT is a nonprofit, non-commercial radio station. So the majority of the budget that we work with to stay on the air is through donations.
0: Right.
1: So they had this little street party, and it was before the station went on the air. And it was just a fundraiser.
0: Right.
1: But then what they decided to do was make it a tradition, an ongoing thing, because it was successful. So they had one. And it was just about a month before the station went on in 1981. It was on August 29th, and they called it WEF Fest. That's the first time that they used that name, WEF Fest. And just over those 45 years, just a tremendous amount of local bands that have been on.
0: Right.
1: A lot of people first got exposed to WEF through that because closing down the streets now in downtown Champaign seems like it's a every other day thing. But back then it was a pretty big deal.
0: Yeah.
1: And so they would put the stage right on the street. And one of the people that actually performed was a young lady from the area that you may have heard of. Her name is?
0: Alison Krauss.
1: Absolutely.
0: Yeah. And she was very young when she performed.
1: Very young. Just still a teenager.
0: Yeah.
1: At the time, she had won a fiddle competition at the Champaign County Fair. And that got her a semi-regular gig on the Marvin Lee TV show.
0: Hmm. Now, was that out of Champaign or was that out of Danville? Okay.
1: Yep, out of Champaign. I'm not exactly sure the connection. I think maybe Marvin Lee was here performing at WEF Fest and brought along Alison Krauss. But one of the things in my 3 years here is I discovered that the very first professional recording that Alison Krauss did was at a place called 401 Recording in Georgetown, mm-hmm. just outside of Danville. This was a couple of years before she got her big record deal with Rounder Records, and Alison Krauss and Union Station became famous.
0: Right, right.
1: Now in the Hall of Fame and just member of the Grand Ole Opry, and it all started right here at WEF.
0: Like for a lot of artists that have come up through the ranks, it started in Champaign and gone on from REO Speedwagon to Head East to you name it. But we're going to play that song, and this goes back to we think the early '80s and one of her first, probably her first recording
1: yes.
0: ever. This is Alison Krauss. This is WEF. Enjoy.

0: That's a teenage Allison Krauss on WEFT. Her first recording of Studio 401 in Georgetown, just outside of Danville, engineered and mixed by Rick Sadowski. And she was at one of the first, if not the first, WEFT Fests as a teenager performing. And the rest there is history. It's 8:18. It's a Monday. It's Don Tanner and Eric Boland from WEFT, our station manager, of course. We're talking about the anniversary of WEFT this week and also WEFT Fest that's coming up. And we've got we're going to play some songs from past WEFT Fest artists, and then we'll let you know who's going to play this year if you haven't heard already. But a band that's pretty iconic to this area, I know, growing up here and going to school here, Captain Rat was all over the place. I think they played the White Horse quite a bit, right? And probably Mabel's and all of those types of places.
1: Yeah, and they were the annual 4th of July parade, the little celebration after the parade. They played at almost every single one of those when I was growing up.
0: Right, right. And we have one of their kind of iconic songs that we'll play for you. But they performed in 1981 at WEFT Fest with King City Live, Generic Bluegrass Band, and also the Hamilton Spencer Band. So we're going to kind of go back in time with Captain Rat.

0: The unmistakable Captain Rat and the Blind Rivets, or Blind Rivets, as I used to call them back in the day, for I don't know why, by the Fighting Illini in Pasadena, later version of a song that they put out around some great days for the Fighting Illini. But they played at the very first WEF Fest back in 1981.
1: That's right. And one of the really great things about WEF Fest is the who's who of local talent that has played at this annual event. Just about any local musician, singer, band that you can think of has played at WEF Fest. I'll just name off a couple.
0: Yeah.
1: Emma Song, the girls group from the University of Illinois, Doc Scott, Hickory Wind, Wildwood String Band, Katie Flynn, New Souls, getting a little more contemporary, Zen the Rapper, the Merry Travelers, the occasional Cajun Band, just... Like I said, it's a who's who of local music, many of them legends.
0: Across multiple genres.
1: Yes. And somebody who's performed at WEF Fest a few times is our very good friend, Kayla Brown.
0: Right.
1: Most folks nowadays know Kayla as the proprietor at Fire Doll Studio. Mm-hmm. She is also a part of Soundbridge Foundation with Mike Ingram and Ryan Groff. They are the group that puts on the Taylor Street Block Party.
0: Yeah.
1: But those of us who are in the know that Kayla is also a longtime musician.
0: Very talented.
1: And the very first time that she was on WEF Fest, she was still in high school. And she likes to remind me that she likes to forget that performance, but I bet it was outstanding.
0: Like I said, too.
1: She's been on several times. And just a really, really great person and a great artist.
0: And devoted to artistry and in this community. And we have a song from her again. She played in 1998 at WEF Fest and then later on in 2023. And we're going to play a song from her that you'll recognize this song. Crowded House originally put this out.

as we gear up for WEF Fest 2026 this Sunday from 2 to 6. That's Kayla Brown, and she performed at WEF Fest in 98 and also 2023. You're playing some artists that have appeared over the years since way back in 1981. Our 45th anniversary is this week, too. And so we're going to play next a couple of artists from 2014 WEF Fest. And one was Jiggy and the Source, the other the Kilbourne Alley Blues Band, and we're going to give those songs a listen.

0: That's Annika Emily on WEFT, performed at WEF Fest back in 2019. That song there, Grant Me Grace.
1: It's hard to believe that was 7 years ago.
0: It seems like only yesterday.
1: Just a little bit about that song was recorded at Perimeter Road out at Parkland.
0: Sure. Yeah.
1: A great resource for the community. Annika, a huge supporter of WEFT, has performed at WEF Sessions, the Boneyard Arts Festival that we had here at the station. Just recently, she moved to Chicago. So on to bigger and better things. And
0: got to come back and visit us, though.
1: Yes, absolutely, absolutely.
0: Well, we're talking about WEF Fest and WEF's 45th anniversary this week. Eric Bolin in the studio here. I'm Don Tanner. I'm going to play a few more songs of artists that have performed at WEF Fest, and then we'll unveil the artists that are playing this year, this Sunday from 2 to 6. In fact, we're going to play next a band that performed 2025, as a matter of fact, last year, and a band that makes up among the people in the band is Janelle Ocherton, who's going to be talking to us in just a little bit about CU Jazz Fest. It's Kittens Incorporated.

0: Kittens Incorporated on Weft. Again, they played Weft Fest back in 2025. 21 minutes in front of 9 o'clock now. A couple of artists we're not going to be able to get to. Kilbourne Alley Blues Band, they played Weft Fest in 2014. K-Tells and the Murder Hornets, I'm going to play a song from them. I'm not going to have time to do that, unfortunately. 2023 and 2025, they performed. And also Sass, who performed with us last year at Weft Fest. Well, Eric Bolin, it's...
1: I think we should reveal who's going to be playing this Sunday.
0: I was going to say it's time.
1: Again, it's 2 to 6 p.m. Right here in front of the radio station on North Market Street in downtown Champaign.
0: Yeah.
1: The bands will be at the Seven Saints Beer Garden on that stage.
0: Great location.
1: The event itself is free. The birthday cake is free. Radio tours are free. We will be taking donations for Weft merchandise. We got some raffle prizes, silent auction, that type of thing. But the highlight, of course, is the live music. And so without further ado, at 2 o'clock, we've got some Greek folk music from the Korifoos. That is a fantastic band recommended to us by Jason Finkelman. And if anybody knows Jason Finkelman, you know he knows world music. So really excited about that. At 3 o'clock, Rebecca Mangles and the Handshakes. They are a indie rock band. Originally from Bloomington, but they moved to Champaign-Urbana not too long ago, so we're excited to have them. At 4 o'clock, it's the Crane Alley Cats, which is an Americana country band. And then at 5 o'clock, our headliner, incredible jazz from the Kavi Nadu Coalition.
0: It's a great lineup.
1: Yeah, it's going to be fun. So if you get a chance, please come by. We'd love to see you and if you're not familiar with Weft, introduce you to what we do here as the community radio station. And if you're a longtime supporter, we know how much you love Weft and how much you support the radio station. So we'd love to just say thank you again for your support.
0: A lot of air shifters will be there and other folks that are Wefties that aren't necessarily on the air. So come early and stay late.
1: Absolutely.
0: Weft Fest on Sunday. Eric Bolin, thanks again for coming in and talking about the anniversary this week, 45 years. Mm-hmm. If you're driving south on Neal Street, just before you get to St. Mary's Row, there's a big billboard right there that you can wave to. Keep one hand on the wheel, but wave to it and acknowledge. We talk about our 45th anniversary on that billboard. But looking forward to Sunday.
1: Yes, and I would be remiss if I didn't say that Sunday also kicks off our fall donation drive.
0: Yes.
1: We are a nonprofit, non-commercial radio station. We only are on the air for 45 years because of the financial support of the community. And I can't say thank you enough for the people who have and continue to support this radio station.
0: So come out to Sunday and we'll say thank you in person.
1: Yes.
0: Shake your hand and pat you on the back. We're going to go out with one of the artists that Eric just mentioned that is going to be performing on Sunday. It's Rebecca Mangles and the Handshakes.

A baby and can't take maternity leave because they dock her pay after she's gone for like 5 days. The sky is falling, so grow up, take on some empathy, grown ups. All they do is keep on.

0: That's Rebecca Mangles and the Handshakes on WEFT. Song called Mayday, and they'll be performing live at WEFFest this coming Sunday. Make sure you come out here right outside of the radio station between 2 and 6 o'clock. It's 8:45. Special guest number 2 coming in just a second. I'm Don Tanner. 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SEEYOU CD and Vinyl, located behind the Ohm City Roastery on Main Street in Urbana, and CU CD and Vinyl on all social platforms. I mentioned WEF Fest, but we have CU Jazz Fest coming up here very quickly. And Janelle Orcherton, the founder and artistic director of the CU Jazz Festival, is with us in the studio.
1: Good morning.
0: How are you?
1: I'm doing great. Doing good.
0: Besides busy, yes. So tell us about Jazz Fest this year.
1: It's very exciting, coming up very quickly, just in a month. October is very full of activities, but Jazz Fest is kind of squished right in the middle. Starts officially on the 14th, although we do actually have events, one event the week before and the one after, so it kind of spills over into the weeks. But it's going to be a really great weekend full of music, kind of all over Champaign and Urbana.
0: That's great. And so multiple venues, as usual for this.
1: Yes. Yep. Yeah, we want to make sure we're partnering with venues and musicians, like the groups that make sense. So a large group, of course, would need a different type of space than a smaller one.
0: Right. And this ranges from Cranor to Gallery?
1: Yeah,
0: is that right?
1: Exactly. Yep. Yeah. And then we also have a brunch show over here at Mays. Sunday morning.
0: That's awesome.
1: Yeah.
0: Well, we want to make sure we play a couple of the artists that are going to be performing. We're going to start with Leap Day Trio.
1: Leap Day, that'd be great.
0: Okay. Yep. What can you tell us about them?
1: Yeah, Leap Day Trio features Matt Wilson on drums, Jeff Lederer on saxophone, and Mimi Jones on bass. And if you look them up a little bit, their album Live from Cafe Bohemia, this project grew out of an interesting seed, and it's really launched itself. So they're a little bit elusive. They don't perform a ton together, so it's really a special treat.
0: It'd be a very special treat. Let's give them a listen.

0: That's a Leap Day Trio on WEFT, one of the many bands, many artists will be playing at Jazz Fest, CU Jazz Festival, October 18th through the, rather, October 14th through the 18th. And with us in the studio, the overseer and the organizer of all of this, Janelle Orcherton. How are you?
1: I'm doing good.
0: Good.
1: Yep. Well, what a great teaser track. That's such a great example of their sort of joyousness, their buoyancy. So, yeah, great.
0: Where did the bands come from? All over?
1: Yeah, they do come from all over. It's a fun puzzle to figure out who do we want to get, which the list is very long. There's tons of bands and artists that I'd love to have come, balancing musicians and groups from Champaign-Urbana. So we do have local groups as well.
0: Right.
1: And then, you know, what spaces are available, and then, of course, the budget. So who can we get? Do we have the funds for it? And is there a good match to place them here?
0: How many years have you been doing this?
1: Since 2015, when it started. So
0: quite a while.
1: Yep, 12 years this year.
0: And you also play in Kittens Incorporated.
1: Yes.
0: And you play sax.
1: I play saxophone, yep.
0: Yeah, yep. Makes sense.
1: I play in Kittens. I'm actually playing in one of the other shows this year. So there's the first show that's going to start the festival this year, the Joni Mitchell Revisited.
0: Oh.
1: I get to play in that group. And that's going to feature Zandi Moriano, great singer coming from Chicago. And then a whole bunch of new Nonette arrangements of some of our favorite Joni tunes.
0: Oh, neat.
1: So, yeah.
0: So probably as the reputation of this festival has grown, more artists, do artists approach you and say, we'd like to play in this thing?
1: Oh, yeah. Yep. I get a lot of requests. I finally had to make like a little form so that all year round people could submit their details. And
0: not just your cell phone number.
1: Exactly. Yeah. But yeah, I think more people know about it. That's actually how Allison Phillips came to me, was another group we had here years ago recommended us as a place to start. And then from that connection, so she's playing here on the Saturday, from that connection, we're the starting place for her Midwest tour this fall.
0: Very cool. Where is she from?
1: They're from Brooklyn.
0: Wow, really?
1: Yeah, yep. So they're bringing a quartet all the way here.
0: And she has a couple bands, right?
1: Yes, yep. Lots of musicians are in lots of bands, me as well, you know, depending on what kind of music you're playing or what instrument. So she's bringing her quartet, the Allison Phillips Quartet, doing all of her music. But yeah, she's a busy musician. She plays in the an Afro-Latin jazz band as well with Arturo Farrell, and in lots of other people's bands too.
0: And this group, we're going to hear from her in Treasure Cat.
1: Yes, right? In the group Treasure Cat. Yep.

0: 90.1 FM, WEFT. Allison Phillips, one of the many artists that will be performing at CU Jazz Festival coming up in a couple of weeks. Janelle Orcherton, the founder and artistic director of the festival, is with us in studio. Really looking forward to this. You have October 14th through the 18th. You said a couple of events happening a little bit before and a little bit after. How many artists altogether?
1: Oh, I'd have to check and see. There's at least one every day. And of course, some groups have lots of people in them. Yeah. So at least 10, I guess.
0: That's fantastic.
1: If I had to do a quick guess.
0: Yeah, yeah. How did this lineup come together for this year? Some approach you, you approach them, just kind of you mix and match this, and you have a lot to coordinate too by bring them in.
1: Yes, yeah. So both Allison and the Leap Day Trio are from out of town, and we're trying to figure out, you know, what dates work best for their tours, what would work best for venues, and then once a couple of the sort of big items fall into place, then it gets a little bit easier to try to slot the bands that live closer. So the bands that are local, I find a little easier to schedule, depending, although, you know, with a large group, that's even a little bit tricky. Right. And then our festival, our annual jazz brunch, that's always Sunday mornings.
0: Oh, that's fantastic. Mm-hmm. What else should people that have not gone to Jazz Festival in the past know about Jazz Fest?
1: It's pretty fun. The shows are a wide array of jazz, so some people think of jazz as one particular thing, but that's something that's really important, is that we have a lot of different kinds of jazz, different instrumentation, different genres or styles within the sort of umbrella of jazz. So if you think you don't like big band, that's totally fine. We probably have a different kind of jazz that you could check out and enjoy as well.
0: Talk about the venues that are going to be a part of this week.
1: You bet. So we're playing at the Rose Bowl on Wednesday. So people who have been to some live music in town might have been there. That's a lovely space for us to play. They have a great big stage we can use. So that's a great opportunity.
0: Is that going to be inside or outside, or depends on the weather?
1: It depends on the weather. Gotcha. Yeah, we'll find out. And then we're playing at Gallery. The Gallery is such a wonderful place for music. They've been very supportive of Jazz Festival. So we're doing two shows there this year. And they have a nice stage and a really lovely listening room. So it's a fun place, but it's also like pretty funky in there. So
0: sure,
1: if the music moves you, you can really get up and dance, and there's lots of space for that. And then we're doing some music at Granert as part of their Uncorked. So that's a sort of a different type of presentation on that stage 5 in the lobby.
0: It's
1: there.
0: It's an awesome place.
1: Yeah. Yeah. So a lot of different kinds of venues, different ways to listen or participate in the shows.
0: And Jazz Fest, are there fees for people to get in? How does that work in terms of what people pay to get in?
1: Yeah.
0: It varies.
1: It does vary. Yep. The only official ticketed show is the Jazz Brunch, and the tickets for that are on our website. And then everything else this year is by donations or by listener support. So if people come to a show, there's no entrance fees for those, but they're welcome to support at the show if they're so moved.
0: A worthy cause.
1: Yes.
0: Without a doubt. So if people want to know more information or get, you mentioned one of the venues is, and one of the performances is ticketed, what is the website? Where should people go to find out more about CU Jazz Fest?
1: CUJazzFest.org.
0: That's easy to remember.
1: Yep. And hopefully if they just Google CU Jazz Fest, it'll come up. But we're on all the social medias. We have our own Facebook and Instagram, of course, and our own website. And then you can just email there and we'll get back to you.
0: That's awesome. Well, Janelle Orcherton, the founder and artistic director of CU Jazz Festival, thanks for coming in.
1: Thank you.
0: Parting is such sweet sorrow. It goes very fast here.
1: Yeah, it does.
0: But we want to play one more artist. Talk about this next artist, Beto Rodriguez.
1: Yeah, a local connection. He's been in town a little bit. People may have seen him playing out quite a bit lately in a duo or trio format. So he's going to be playing the live music for the Jazz Brunch to sort of close out the festival.
0: What day would that be?
1: That's Sunday, October 18th.
0: All right. Well, we're going to give a little preview here, as we've been doing over the past 15 minutes or so. Beto Rodriguez, and again, Janelle Orcherton, thanks for coming in today.
1: Thanks so much.
0: We appreciate it. Have a great festival.
1: Mm-hmm.

you believe this next song that I'm going to sing, I recorded right here in Paris. A beautiful song written by Earl Garner. And I know you know this song, Misty. You know Misty? I recorded Misty right here in good old Paris. Misty. That was about 19... Oh, we don't have to go so long. 1958. 10 years later.

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My name is Anthony Santarelli. I'm the chair of the music committee, as well as on the Roots Rock and Reggae Collective. And one of my favorite things about WEFT is the vast music collection that we have here. It's literally wall-to-wall shelves of really great music curated by our genre directors. 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

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I'm Shannon McFarland with Champion Diaries. 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

You are listening to WFT 90.1 FM, community sponsored, and at least while I'm here, very volunteer operated radio for East Central Illinois. Thanks for spending a few hours with us, if that's what your plan is. I'll be here doing the blues until 2 o'clock, 2 to 4. We will get to national native news first, and then we'll have World Beat from 2 to 4 p.m., and then start with Democracy Now, another information eclectica heading your way. So that's kind of what you've got in front of you here for the next 2.5 hours or so. I'll be doing more or less acoustic kind of blues. I like to try to play some new stuff, put it on, but I warn people that, you know, it's liable to get old and it's liable to get scratchy while I'm here. So pulled some old Fred McDowell, oh, a little Hot Tuna, some Irwin Helfer, that's piano, a Brownie McGee thing, a couple of Essential Women in Blues. Keep on looking around for some Memphis Mini here in the station. I really can't find it, so I need to go out and just buy me some. What else I got here? Well, I'm going to play a couple of Ola Belle Reed's tunes. Going to go right into a little bit of new remixed Reverend Freak Child. So anyway, back to the music here in just a bit. But I did want to let you know that this hour of programming was made possible with support of Big Grove Tavern here in the heart of downtown Champaign. 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Again, that's Big Grove Tavern. Essential supporters of WEFT for many, many years in this hour here. And so we really appreciate their continued support of what we're trying to do. Get back to a couple of more cuts off of this Taj Mahal CD. From Sony BMG back, oh, I think maybe 2005 was when this one was cut. Of course, that first cut we heard, I always start my show with that. That's an old Henry Thomas tune recorded way back when in the 60s. So anyway, an example of what you're in for. Let's get back to the music.

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Ooh, you gonna need somebody on your ball. 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

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But you know you gonna need somebody, somebody on your bum.

All right. Get some ladies going here. Heard a bunch of stuff there, so I'm going to kind of repeat. I quite often do a little bit of a break and talk through what I've played, especially if I'm going to play something new that I don't know, or kind of change things up maybe a little faster paced to slower or whatever. That was Memphis Minnie, Me and My Chauffeur Blues, maybe her most famous cut. Probably her playing that acoustic guitar also. Quite a good guitar player and songwriter. Bad Girls Volume 5, Mean Women Sing, off of Chickaboom. That's a 2015 release. Before that, Francine Reed. Maybe a lady in the blues you hadn't heard about. Interesting history. One Monkey Don't Stop No Show. Wild Women Do Get the Blues. That's the title of that release on Ishiban Records from 06. And before that, a couple more familiar. Sippy Wallace with Black Snake Blues. That was off of Essential Women in Blues from the House of Blues, 1997. And before that, and the very first off of this set here, Ma Rainey with Ma Rainey's Black Bottom. Again, maybe the godmother of blues singing. Essential Blues Women CD, House of Blues, same as before. And before that, did three from Reverend Freakchild, who I was pleasured to have in the studio about a month or so ago off of a kind of a compendium album of his called Blues and Spirituals and Rhythm Hustler, 2026, Treated and Released Records, .com album. We heard Mo Better Blues, Lose These Blues, and then an old classic that might be a Fred McDowell tune. I don't know for sure. Jesus on the Main Line, anyway, is what started that out. And to begin the show, we heard three from Taj Mahal, tune I really like and play quite a bit when I'm here on the blues. That's an old Sleepy John Estes tune called Leaving Trunk that Taj and the band do a good job of kind of revving up. Ry Cooter plays rhythm on that, guitar on that. And then before that, we heard you're going to need somebody on your bond. And I'm trying to think of who to attribute that to. Oh, yeah, a Blind Willie Johnson tune. And then to start it out, I start all my shows with an old Henry Thomas tune called The Fishing Blues. So that brings you to where we are right now. You are listening to WEFT 90.1 FM, community-sponsored and volunteer-operated radio for East Central Illinois. We're fixing to have Blues Fest here, and though I don't see a flyer for this in the studio real close, I do believe I promised to help out on the 29th of September. That's a Sunday. Let me open up my calendar here and make sure. No, 27th, which is the Sunday of September. Blues Fest down here, free music. Lots of stuff to do, so come on down. Speaking of festivals, I guess I'm kind of getting in my PSA mode here. The lineup for the Champaign-Urbana Folk and Roots Festival is pretty much set. October the 8th, 9th, and 10th in downtown Urbana, so check that out. Also, in public service vein, want to let you know that the Ogden Rose Public Library will join Illinois Extension for a free brain health series starting Tuesday, tomorrow, September the 22nd at 6 p.m. Health and family educator Emily Harmon will offer valuable insights and strategies to keep your mind sharp and recognize early signs of cognitive challenges. Whether you're interested in brain health for yourself or a loved one, these sessions are designed to provide practical knowledge and tools. The one coming up is Hold That Thought. Explore tips and techniques to improve memory and cognitive function in everyday life. So that's a cool service there. Again, that's the Ogden Rose Public Library at 103 West Main Street in Ogden, Illinois. Also want you to let you know that during September, WEFT is collecting donations for the Hygiene Pantry of Champaign.
For more information about what you can donate, you can go to just Google hygienepantry.org and you'll probably be close. Sponsored by the Coalition of Labor Union Women. And that URL is actually, or that, yeah, URL is CLWHygienePantry.org. Wasn't as hard as it looked. Also, something fun, tomorrow, Arboretum Tree ID Hike tomorrow, starting at noon at the University of Illinois Arboretum at 1800 South Lincoln. You can learn how to identify native forest trees of Illinois. They're letting us know that Natural Areas Manager Nate Buku will share identification characteristics, a bunch of stuff there. That you'll also learn about the ecological importance of native species and native trees and lumber and other wood products, as well as culinary uses of tree fruits. You can follow the link, the link to register. I would do arboretum-treehike-id-hike. The URL's a little bit testy there, but Arboretum Tree Hike might get you there. That's at the University of Illinois Arboretum, right on Lincoln Street. Whew. Okay, well, I guess I'm talked out for just a bit here anyway. And the new thing I have queued up here, Donna Harula. She's done 3 or 4 CDs. Don't know a whole lot about her. She plays acoustic and electric guitar. Looks like she's got a combo with another guitar player, an upright bass player, and a drum kit. So let's have a listen. All of these are written by her, and looks like it's on Blind Raccoon. So we'll start with the cut On My Way Home. 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

Yeah, nice tight little number there from Bachman Turner Overdrive. Wait, 1973. That's a C.F. Turner composition called Blue Collar. Had family in the steel trades down around the Alton area. Dad worked shift work all of his life, and I play that one every now and then to think about the folks that keep late hours, no 9 to 5. Okay, anyway, before that, a couple off of Dom Flemons, who's going to be at the Folk and Roots Festival come October 8, 9, and 10. Off of his, I believe he won. You know what? I think this copy I've got of this came out before he got a Grammy Award for this, but I'm going to say he got a Grammy Award or was nominated for this. It's off of the African American Legacy Recordings series of the National Museum of African American History and Culture in the Smithsonian Folkways Recordings. Black Cowboys is the name. It's a very cool album in a lot of ways. And we heard a couple off of there. Started with one that Dom himself wrote and kind of recounts the area sort of that he grew up around in Arizona called Steel Pony Blues. And after that, we heard Lonesome Old River Blues. It was originally recorded in the 30s by Roy Acuff and the Crazy Tennesseans, but it's a cool tune, and it's a cool album set. Again, that's Dom Flemons, Black Cowboys, from a couple of years ago. And before that, we heard a couple off of Irwin Helfer's, actually the Irwin Helfer Trio's album called Careless Love off the Sirens Records up in Highland Park. Cool little label. Don't know whether they're still in business or not, but the Sirens, just like, oh, the Odyssey, right? Title of the CD, 2005's Careless Love, and we heard Careless Love and Make Me a Pallet on Your Floor, on the Floor. That's the way they credit it. And before that, kind of starting off on this start here, we heard extended jam version of Keep Your Lamps Trim and Burning and Been So Long, which is a Jarmusch tune from Hot Tuna off of their album First Pull Up, Then Pull Down, which was recorded live in the hills around Santa Cruz, I guess. 1970 is that. And before that, I'd forgotten this for a second, Donna Herula off of her new album Cold Feet on Blind Raccoon. We heard Honey Darlin', Baby Please, Cold Feet, and On My Way Home. So I think that brings me up to date. Going to read a little bit as, of course, I move my mouth away from the mic off of the Prairie Blues, Prairie Crossroads Blues Society webpage. Like to check that out and let you know that the Joey Tenuto Band is going to be at Blue Monday at the Alamo in Springfield at 7 p.m. On the 23rd, Wednesday, the Bubble City Playboys will be at Pippa's Club. They're on Country Fair Drive in Champaign. That's a 5 p.m. show, nice and early. Friday, September the 25th, Andrew Duncanson and Take a Ride are going to be at Winston's Old Bank in Sydney at 7:30. And then Saturday, moving into the weekend, on the 26th at 3 p.m., the Painkillers Blues Band will be at the Rose Bowl Tavern in Urbana. So get out and check out some live blues music. Yeah, that's what I can see. And their webpage is more or less up to date, depending on who's really minding it, but trying to see if I can pick off any newsy bits right now. And it looks as if, nope, I can't see anything. All right, so we're back.
to where we are. And we're going to slow things down a little bit, especially after that BTO track that I just played, and go to one of the old masters of acoustic guitar blues, Brownie McGhee. This is off of his Folkways recordings compilation from Smithsonian Folkways. And, you know what, I think I'll just start with Careless Love, since Irwin Helfer Trio just did that. So we'll take a listen in a totally different vein. 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Blues for another 45 minutes before World Beat starts. Anyway, thanks for being here.

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0: This is National Native News. I'm Jill Freitas. A new NOVA documentary is highlighting Indigenous science and knowledge developed over thousands of years. Knowledge Keepers explores how Native communities have used observation, experimentation, and relationships with the natural world to sustain their people. The film features communities across North America and the knowledge they are working to carry forward. For filmmaker Daniel Golding, a citizen of the Fort Yuma Quitson Indian Tribe, the project begins by reconsidering what we call science.
1: A lot of times we think of what science is from a Western perspective, but I think if you really understand, deconstruct that, understand how Indigenous people have held this knowledge of this land and how to live on it, work with it, and develop it. You know, they've developed their own sort of form of science that is a little bit different from Western science, right? It's a science that's developed over, you know, generations, thousands of years. It's environmentally specific to different regions.
0: One of the people featured in the film is Roberto Nutt-Lewis, executive director of Nihikea, a Diné organization working to restore traditional, ecological, and cultural practices on the Navajo Nation. Nutt-Lewis says Indigenous knowledge can offer solutions to challenges communities face today.
2: I think for me, both for our own community as well as the larger audience, is to demonstrate that Indigenous knowledge is not primitive, is not backward, that it holds so much potential solutions for the issues of our times.
0: For Nutt-Lewis, preserving that knowledge also means refusing to treat culture as something that exists only in history.
2: We have to put it into the present tense. And in order to put it into the present tense, there has to be action behind it. There has to be some relevancy, applied nature to it.
0: The documentary also explores Indigenous knowledge through Arctic navigation, traditional home construction, and coastal aquaculture. Golding says making the film changed the way he looks at his own relationship with the environment, and he hopes viewers reconsider what Indigenous knowledge can teach them about the places they live.
1: Well, I think what I've been preaching now after I completed this is just, you know, go outside and take a look at your environment, see how you can work with it, see what kind of change you can make to better your place, working with your local.
0: Knowledge Keepers was produced by Hoken Media in association with Vision Maker Media for NOVA. It premieres September 23rd on PBS and will also stream through PBS. A new federal audit finds staffing shortages and case backlogs have hindered the Bureau of Indian Affairs' efforts to investigate missing and murdered Indigenous people. The Interior Department's Inspector General found the BIA's Missing and Murdered Unit had 83 cases open and nearly 400 referrals awaiting review as of November 2024. The Associated Press reports nearly half of the unit's positions were still vacant last year. Sarah Deer, a University of Kansas law professor, says the problems compound the grief families already face. She says, quote, "A system designed as a response to that history cannot ask families to keep waiting." The BIA says it has taken steps to improve case processing and victim services following the audit. I'm Jill Freitas.

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2: 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Today, to celebrate the Japanese holiday Respect for the Age Day, this week's Bento Box will focus on music by artists 65 and older and covers of their songs. This week's episode is brought to you by the Japanese word natsukashi. Natsukashi is a word that means warmly remembered or missed. Let's use natsukashi in a sentence. Kono kyoku wa natsukashi desu ka? Does this song bring back fond memories? Gakusei jirai ga natsukashi na? It reminds me of my school days. Furusato wa natsukashi desu ka? Do you miss your hometown? Here are some tunes that are natsukashi. Itadakimasu!

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And I'm back with a couple of public service announcements. Interested in building a career in Japan while using English? Join the Jelper Club Campus Info Session, exclusive English-speaking jobs in Japan, to explore distinctive career opportunities with leading companies and investment firms, and learn how Jelper Club can help you access them. No Japanese proficiency is required to attend this session. October 1st, 2026, 5 p.m. to 5:40 p.m. in Gregory Hall in room 321. Japan House will be open from 4 to 6 p.m. for homecoming on Friday, October 2nd. You can consider stopping by to have a bowl of tea and sweets at their homecoming matcha cafe, and you can view the progress of the Ogura Sato Annex. Walk-ins are welcome. There will be University of Illinois alumni, friends, and family, and you can share a bowl of freshly whisked matcha and a wagashi, traditional Japanese sweet, as you visit the inside of Japan House. 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With special musical guest Ryan Groff, We Interrupt This Program at the Virginia Theater. 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

I'm DJ McGonagh, and you're listening to WEFT Champaign 90.1 FM. 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

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Tanner Friedman is a public relations agency with a focus on media relations, crisis communications, and brand messaging. They also possess capabilities in video production, web design, and event promotion. More information on the firm and its work is at tannerfriedman.com. Before we get back to the music, I'd like to cover a couple more public service announcements. Fall is here, and the Japanese Conversation Table, or JCT, is back in session. Practice your Japanese with native and non-native speakers alike while playing fun games like Uno, Karuta, and more. Everyone is welcome. The JCT meets every other Thursday in the Illini Union basement from 6 to 7 p.m. The next meeting will be October 1st. 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Tickets and more information is available at japanhouse.illinois.edu.

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0: Three news organizations, CNN, MS Now, and Politico, are suing President Trump for violating the First Amendment after banning their reporters from the White House on Friday. Their credentials were confiscated Saturday. We'll speak to Katie Fallow of the Knight First Amendment Institute. Then, America sent them into a dictatorship's torture chambers, then looked away. Two men deported from the U.S. to Equatorial Guinea, which they have no connection to, have been beaten and imprisoned after speaking out about their confinement and conditions at a hotel where a group of U.S. deportees have been held since arriving in the country.
3: We were not rioting. We were not protesting. We just were demanding our human rights. We know our human rights, and that's what we deserve, and that's what we want.
0: We'll speak to the director of Equatorial Guinea Justice. And finally, the extraordinary writer and performer Sarah Jones on her new one-woman play, America, Who Hurt You?
4: America, Who Hurt You? Started off as really a podcast, thinking about this moment we're in, and it was sort of facetious. America, girl, who hurt you? Why are you like this? Are you all right? You're in danger. You know, it was sort of like a joke.
0: Here, Sarah Jones in her multi-character performance. All that and more coming up. Welcome to Democracy Now!, democracynow.org, The War and Peace Report. I'm Amy Goodman. Iran's warning the United States and its allies against launching a major attack, saying it is information a new assault is being prepared. Speaking on state media Sunday, Iran's military central command vowed that any new strike would bring retaliation against U.S. bases. The warning follows a government-organized rally Friday in which hundreds of thousands of Iranians pledged to defend Iran. This is Iran's security chief.
5: We've announced to the U.S. that one of our conditions is the release of our frozen funds. Secondly, they must announce an end to the war on all fronts, including Lebanon. Furthermore, they must not interfere in Iran's internal affairs and not collaborate with opponents of our revolution, and must halt any form of aggression against Iranian territory, even with drones, must not continue their aggressions, and must lift the naval blockade.
0: Meanwhile, the Washington Post reports more U.S. service members have died in the war with Iran than the Pentagon has publicly acknowledged. Five U.S. officials told the paper at least 22 troops have been killed, four more than the number that appears in the Pentagon's public casualty database, while a sixth official put the toll at 23 dead. Since February 28th, when the Trump administration and Israel launched the war against Iran. In Yemen, Iran-backed Houthi fighters launched a barrage of missiles and drones at Saudi Arabia's capital, Riyadh, Saturday. Residents reported at least one explosion and later saw a large plume of black smoke near the airport, while the Houthis claimed, without offering evidence, that they had set off major fires at Aramco facilities in Yanbu along the Red Sea coast. It was the Houthis' first attack on the Saudi capital since the escalation opened a new front in the Iran war. President Trump announced Friday he's banning CNN, MS Now, and Politico from the White House. The ban took effect on Saturday morning when reporters from all three outlets were turned away and had their credentials confiscated or deactivated. Trump clarified the ban would be lifted if the outlets published more favorable coverage of him and his administration. This morning, CNN, MS Now, and Politico issued a joint statement reading, quote, "We notified the government that we're filing a lawsuit today to protect our First Amendment rights and defend the principle that the government does not decide what the press reports or publishes. Without notice or process, the White House revoked our journalist credentials because it objected to our reporting. Left unchallenged, this threatens press freedom and the public's right to independent journalism free from government interference." We'll have more on this story after headlines. President Trump says the triumphal arch he's planning to build near Arlington National Cemetery will double as a military complex. In a social media post Sunday morning, Trump wrote that he plans to convert the monument, quote, into a top-grade military complex, triumphal arch, to house, store, and have the rapid ability to use large numbers of drones plus snipers on both the roof and plaza areas, and additionally have and hold large quantities of sniper ammunition in storage, unquote. Veterans have sued to block the arch. Critics have assailed it as a gaudy and ugly monstrosity, while aviation experts warn its height and potential use as a drone platform would endanger flights around Ronald Reagan Washington National Airport. Virginia Democratic Congressmember Don Beyer, whose district includes Arlington National Cemetery, wrote, quote, "Trump clearly expects to lose a lawsuit and therefore wants to set up a pretext to argue that the arch is tied to national security," unquote. In Washington, D.C., hundreds of protesters rallied outside the Kennedy Center on Friday night to oppose President Trump's takeover of the Performing Arts Center and his threats to close and demolish it. Activists linked hands, forming a human chain around the building. Joining them was Washington, D.C. City Council member Robert White.
6: Well, look, this is a national memorial, the Kennedy Center, but it is in D.C., and it is a jewel here in D.C., and what it represents for the arts, for protests, for democracy in action, it's something that we know too well, and there's no way we're going to let this monument go without a fight.
0: In Gaza, Israeli airstrikes killed at least three Palestinians Saturday. One strike near the Jabalia refugee camp in northern Gaza killed Basir al-Bush, the son of Munir al-Bush, who is the director general of Gaza's health ministry. This is Munir al-Bush speaking at his son's funeral.
7: I was with him in the tent, and he said, "Dad, they will target us, you and me together." I said, "That is fine. We will go to heaven together." He said, "Dad, they will target me, and I don't want us both to get martyred." I said, "So be it. We will go to heaven." He went outside the tent, and they struck him. He was martyred. May God have mercy on him.
0: Meanwhile, in the occupied West Bank, a suspected Palestinian gunman shot dead an Israeli man while Israeli soldiers killed a Palestinian motorist who the military said was attempting to run them over. In Israel, President Isaac Herzog said Saturday he'll clear the criminal record of Elor Azaria, overriding objections from the military. Azaria is a former soldier convicted of killing a wounded Palestinian attacker who posed no threat back in 2016. In July, Defense Minister Israel Katz wrote to Herzog, urging him to grant Azaria's request. The Israel Defense Forces opposed the move. A senior aide to Military Chief Eyal Zamir said Azaria has shown no remorse and has not accepted responsibility a decade after his conviction. Palestinian artists in Gaza have painted a mural depicting the U.S. rapper Macklemore draped in a Palestinian flag with the caption, "Thank you for using your voice for Palestine." The tribute was painted on a giant slab of concrete surrounded by rubble in the ruins of Gaza City. It was commissioned after Macklemore was fired from British pop star Ed Sheeran's U.S. tour over his onstage remarks condemning Israel's assault in Gaza and calling for a free Palestine. Sheeran and the tour promoter dropped Macklemore under pressure from Robert Kraft, the billionaire owner of the New England Patriots and Boston's Gillette Stadium, who rallied other stadium owners to threaten to cancel Sheeran's tour if Macklemore remained a part of it. On Saturday, Ed Sheeran opened a concert in Philadelphia with an apology to fans over his handling of the affair. And for the first time, Sheeran publicly addressed Israel's assault on Gaza.
8: What is happening in Gaza is a catastrophic and unjustifiable and disproportionate. My heart has been broken by the scale of devastation and loss of civilians' lives, of children's lives. And the systemic injustice we're seeing unfold in the West Bank cannot be overlooked.
0: The U.S. military attacked a boat the military said was carrying drugs in the Caribbean Sea on Saturday, killing four people. The military did not provide evidence that the vessel was transporting drugs. Since September of last year, the U.S. has killed at least 231 people in 69 boat strikes in the Pacific and Caribbean, targeting so-called narco-terrorists without evidence. Human rights advocates have condemned the attacks as illegal extrajudicial killings at sea. In Cuba, the power grid collapsed again, leaving millions without power for the sixth time since President Trump cut off fuel shipments to the island in January. Since then, just one tanker of fuel has been delivered by a Russian tanker in March. The blackouts have taken a heavy toll on Cubans, restricting transportation, shortening workdays, grounding flights, and endangering public health. This is Valentin Parra, a resident of Havana.
9: It's very bad for everyone because everyone gets desperate in a house without water and without light. It's a phenomenon that isn't seen anywhere else in the world, only here. And when people don't have water, look, I myself was without water for 15 days, without water or light for 15 days.
0: The U.S. military scrambled to intercept a Chinese ship in the Middle East amidst the U.S. and Israeli war on Iran last spring, but called off a mission to board the vessel at the last minute after discovering an intelligence assessment had relied on false information from an AI chatbot. That's according to CNN reports. The AI agent misidentified components aboard the Chinese ship as part of a nuclear weapons program. In more AI news, the Wall Street Journal reports independent security researchers were able to use Anthropic's Claude software to gain access to an OpenAI employee's ChatGPT account, giving them a way to read and suggest changes to the OpenAI's private cache of software. The hacking operation came 2 weeks after a swarm of AI agents broke out of containment at OpenAI and launch cyber attacks at the company Hugging Face. In Austin, Texas, an ICE agent shot a man in the torso on Sunday, sending him to the hospital where he's in serious but stable condition. The injured man is identified by his attorney as 28-year-old Wilbur Rafael Garces Perez, a Venezuelan national. He was reportedly shot while delivering food for DoorDash. Protests soon erupted with demonstrators chanting, "Abolish ICE." Federal immigration agents have shot more than 20 people since President Trump returned to office. Six of them died, including three U.S. citizens. In nearly all the shootings, agents fired at people inside vehicles. A federal appeals court has rejected the Trump administration's policy of rapidly deporting immigrants to third countries to which they have no connection. Friday's ruling by a three-judge panel in the First Circuit Court of Appeals sets up a likely challenge at the Supreme Court. Since President Trump returned to office, his administration has sent more than 25,000 immigrants to at least 29 third countries. Trina Realmuto, a lawyer for the plaintiffs at the National Immigration Litigation Alliance, said, quote, "This decision confirms that due process and the protections Congress enacted against persecution and torture cannot be circumvented by putting someone on a plane to a country that was never part of their removal proceedings." We'll have more on removing migrants to third-party countries they have no connection to later in the broadcast. In Texas, the Trump administration started building the border wall through the Big Bend region. The work is a key step in the administration's $46 billion plan to fortify the border with walls, barriers, roads, and surveillance technology. Clara Benson, one of the founders of the No Big Bend Wall Coalition, said, quote, "We will continue to fight for this land no matter what the outcome is. We'll continue fighting to the end." You talk to people in West Texas and they say, even if they put it up, we'll fight for them to take it down. So this fight is not over, she said. Several civil rights groups are suing the Trump administration to block it from sending armed federal agents to polling places ahead of the midterm elections. The lawsuit brought by the NAACP and others cites a case in Lee County, Florida, where officers set up an immigration checkpoint on a main road leading to a polling place. The precinct serves mostly Black and Latino voters. Janai Nelson, president and director counsel of the NAACP's Legal Defense Fund, said, quote, "Using federal law enforcement as a scare tactic to target and intimidate Black communities is illegal and antithetical to the promise of a multiracial democracy that was enshrined in the Voting Rights Act. Neither Black, Latino, Asian, or any other voters, nor any other community should ever again face the threats of terror and intimidation at the ballot box that defined the Jim Crow era," unquote. In Russia, Ukraine carried out what Moscow's mayor called its largest ever drone attack on the capital. As Russian voters went to the polls Sunday, at least three people were killed and a major oil refinery in the Moscow region was damaged. It was Ukraine's first use of a ballistic missile in the war. In Russia's parliamentary election, only parties backing Russian President Vladimir Putin and his war appeared on the ballot. Yabloko, the last publicly anti-war party still operating inside Russia, was barred from running. Putin's main political rivals and critics are either imprisoned inside Russia, forced into exile abroad, or dead. Meanwhile, Russian strikes overnight killed at least six people and wounded 38 across Ukraine. And in Germany, the far-right Alternative for Germany, or AfD party, has taken first place in a state election for the second time this month. On Sunday, the AfD won more than 38% of the vote in the eastern state of Mecklenburg-West Pomerania, beating second-place finishers and Social Democrats by 3 percentage points. The ruling party of Chancellor Friedrich Merz, the Christian Democratic Union, won less than the 5% needed for representation in the parliament, the party's worst result since 1949, since World War II. Elsewhere, Merz's party finished in second place in a state election in Berlin, with Germany's left party winning the largest share at more than 25%. It was the strongest showing by the anti-capitalist party to date. This is left party candidate Elie Ferralp, the front runner to become Berlin's next mayor, speaking after Sunday's election.
10: Berlin shared vision one today, our shared vision of an affordable Berlin for all people, regardless of where they are from, regardless of what they believe, regardless of who they love, and regardless of what they earn.
0: Democracy Now! Will broadcast from Berlin, Germany, September 30th, October 1st, and October 2nd. And those are some of the headlines. This is Democracy Now!, democracynow.org, The War and Peace Report. I'm Amy Goodman. MS Now!, CNN and Politico are filing a First Amendment lawsuit today after President Trump banned them from the White House press pool over the weekend. An emergency request to restore their access is set to appear before a federal judge in Washington, D.C. A decision could come as soon as this week. In a joint statement, the outlet said, quote, "Without notice or process, the White House revoked our journalist credentials because it objected to our reporting. Left unchallenged, this threatens press freedom and the public's right to independent journalism free from government interference," unquote. Meanwhile, it's been reported this morning Trump has also removed CNN from a pool of TV journalists scheduled to travel with him to the United Nations General Assembly in New York, which starts tomorrow. He's here today in New York. Trump took to Truth Social Friday to announce the ban, accusing the outlets of reporting fake news, fiction and lies. On Saturday, journalists with the outlets confirmed their badges were confiscated when they attempted to enter the White House. This is veteran CNN correspondent Betsy Klein describing what happened.
11: So I walk in, I tap my badge, and it beeps a couple of different times. It turns red, blue, and green, and it didn't accept my PIN number. The Secret Service agent in the guardhouse, with whom I have been friendly in the past, asked to see my badge, and I handed it over to him. He told me that it had been deactivated. I asked him if he could provide an explanation as to why it had been deactivated. He said he had no further information. I asked him once more if he had any more details he could share with me, and he said that I should be referred to the White House press office, to the Wranglers, for more information. I asked if I could have the badge back. He said he would be keeping it. He did, however, hand me back this clear case with a lanyard that it came in. I also collected my things and then returned out the gate that I had come through. But we had heard President Trump earlier this week say that he was going to ban CNN, MS Now, and Politico from White House grounds. The president clearly followed up on that promise.
0: President Trump's also threatened to ban other news outlets from the White House, including the New York Times and the Washington Post. NBC correspondent Kelly O'Donnell questioned Trump during a news conference.
12: Mr. President, earlier today you posted that you intend to ban CNN, Politico, and MS Now from the White House.
13: Yeah.
12: Every president takes an oath to uphold the Constitution, which includes the First Amendment.
13: I do, too.
12: How do you justify?
13: Much more so than you. Because they're fake news. You get so tired of reading and seeing fake news. There's something wrong with a country that can allow people to write purposely negative stories. Now, if they want to write them, that's fine. But I don't have to let them into the people's house. A very simple ban. I don't want them in my office. I don't want them here. I would say the ban would go as far as you can. So we are banning them. Yes, we are. And there may be others to follow.
12: What do you mean by others to come? And how is this ban going to work?
13: Others to come in terms of fake news?
12: Yes.
13: The New York Times is fake news. Washington Post is fake news. They're crummy papers, both doing very poorly, by the way. But we'll see. We're probably not going to display the paper anymore in the White House, those papers. But we haven't taken the step of throwing them out. But they're fake news, totally. New York Times is so fake. Washington Post is disgusting. I mean, they're disgusting. I don't get it. Why would they be? You know, we're doing so well. And they'll take the most positive story and make it as negative as possible.
0: That was Bloomberg correspondent Catherine Lucy, who asked Trump about his intentions to ban more media outlets. And before that, NBC News correspondent Kelly O'Donnell questioning President Trump. Well, for more, we're joined by Katie Fallow, Deputy Litigation Director at the Knight First Amendment Institute at Columbia University, where she focuses on threats to free speech and a free press. Talk about what's happened, the banning of CNN, MS Now, and Politico. At least for now, it's those three organizations. And now they're announcing that they are suing the White House today.
14: Yeah, exactly. I mean, this latest step on Friday was just the latest in President Trump and his administration's onslaught against the press. And he's obviously had tried to throw out Jim Acosta from CNN during his first administration, but all of his attacks on the press have greatly increased in his second administration. So,
0: and in the Jim Acosta case, Ted Boutros represented him. He got his credentials back, and Ted Boutros is representing MS Now, CNN, and Politico in today's lawsuit.
14: Okay, yes, exactly. And Ted has been involved in a lot of these cases against the administration. But, you know, what he did is also follows his excluding the AP from the press pool. I think it's important to sort of see that there's two different kinds of press forums that are at issue here. So there's the wider press corps, which are the journalists that get hard passes, go into the White House, have certain areas where they can work out of, and then can go into the Brady press briefing room. And then there's a much smaller group called the press pool, which is allowed to go at the invitation of the White House into smaller areas like the Oval Office and to travel with the president. And they're potentially different kinds of forums. But in any event, Trump has last year kicked the AP out of the press pool because the AP refused to use the word, the term Gulf of America rather than Gulf of Mexico.
0: And so they can't go into the Oval Office or be on Air Force One.
14: Correct. And then, but what Trump did on Friday was even more extreme, arguably, from a First Amendment perspective, because he completely banned CNN, MS Now, and Politico from even using, as we saw, using their press pass to go into the White House and even report from the press briefing room. And that area is a public forum, as the Court of Appeals in D.C. has held for decades, that the White House has invited members of the press to come in to allow them to report to the public. And as the courts have said repeatedly, the government is not allowed to kick people out of that forum based on their viewpoint.
0: So you also have this press pool that CNN was, it's a rotating pool for the broadcasters. So one camera can, you know, be set up and they give the video to everyone else. It's CNN, CBS, NBC, ABC, and Fox. Today, CNN was the one, and President Trump's come here to, is coming here to New York. And the question is, will the others not replace them? And there won't be video of President Trump then.
14: I mean, I think that's a question
0: of join in solidarity.
14: Exactly. What is the actions of the other news outlets? I mean, you saw when the AP was banned from the press pool, a lot of other news outlets, including Fox, made statements saying this is against the First Amendment and we stand in support of AP. On the other hand, they've still been participating in the press pool and all the members of the Washington and the White House press
0: corps. And the head of the White House Correspondents Association now is Fox.
14: Exactly. And she came out very strongly in her statement that this weekend. And I think that's good. And I think you see over the past year some more willingness among major news outlets to push back against Trump.
0: So let's go to one of the statements. On Saturday, the senior White House correspondent for Fox News, the current White House Correspondents Association, WHCA President Jackie Heinrich, criticized Trump's ban. She wrote on social media, quote, today's action revoking access for journalists from CNN, Politico, and MS Now violates the First Amendment. The implications extend beyond these organizations. A standard used to exclude one news outlet because of its coverage could be applied to any outlet in the future. The American people, through a free and independent press, must be able to scrutinize those elected to power, regardless of whether government officials view it favorably. That's why courts have repeatedly held that once the White House provides access to journalists, it cannot deny that access arbitrarily or based on the content of their reporting. The WHCA calls on the administration to immediately restore our colleagues' access. Again, that's Jackie Heinrich, who is the head of the White House Correspondents Association, is with Fox. And it's just what you said, but what are they going to do about it? Would they clear out of the White House press room and say, we're not going to report on President Trump, which is so important to President Trump? Also, there's no White House press secretary, and there hasn't been since Carolyn Leavitt stepped down.
14: Yeah, it does feel like things are in disarray to some extent in the White House. But I think the main issue is that you have the president who doesn't like certain news outlets because he's said it explicitly. He's not trying to hide it, that he doesn't like when they report on him negatively. And that's a problem for several reasons. First of all, obviously, it discriminates against the individual press outlets that are in their reporting. Second of all, it creates a chilling effect on other members of the news media, which is sending the message that if you write stories that are critical of the president, you're going to lose your access.
0: And let's remember what happened at Stars and Stripes. A publisher, editor, and reporter at the federally funded news organization Stars and Stripes are suing the Pentagon, claiming Defense Secretary Pete Hegseth and other top officials had them fired over their critical reporting. The firings came after Stars and Stripes broke news about poor conditions, low morale, and mental health crises aboard the USS Abraham Lincoln during its unprecedented deployment to the Middle East. President Trump called the reports fake news. In April, the White House fired Stars and Stripes independent ombudsman Jacqueline Smith without an official reason. And of course, we know that Hegseth tried to make reporters sign an oath to be inside the Pentagon, which many reporters across the political spectrum refused to do.
14: Yeah, and that's terrible. And the real, like, victims of this you know, war on the press are members of the public, which are entitled to know about what their government is doing, particularly on really important issues like how the war is going or what the conditions are on a warship. And Stars and Stripes has for decades provided really important reporting on the military. And it is funded by the government, but there's been a longstanding intention to protect it from this kind of government meddling in what their editorial viewpoint is. Because the result, particularly at the Pentagon, is you had all of the Pentagon press corps turn in their badges rather than sign this, you know, pledge that would have required them to essentially agree to only report on things that the Pentagon had authorized. And as then the end result is you essentially have a press corps now in the Pentagon that is made up of just supporters of the Trump administration, like MyPillow guy and Laura Loomer. And again, you know, the public is the one that is suffering the most from this.
15: So that's the critical point, and I want to end with this point, is that the First Amendment is not just about the freedom of the press. It's about the public's right to know. Exactly. Katie Fallows.
14: Exactly. It's about the public's right to know, to hear critical information, and to criticize their government, and to hold their government representatives to account.
15: I want to go to Tatiana Margolin. Democracy Now! Reached her, co-director of Stryka, a nonprofit whose mission is to counter rising authoritarianism globally. This is some of what she said about Trump's media ban.
16: My name is Tatiana Margolin, and I'm the co-founder of an organization called Stryka. We work on connecting anti-authoritarian movements around the world. What we just saw President Trump do by restricting access to three U.S. media outlets to the White House is not at all surprising for anyone who has been watching authoritarians around the world. This is a very common tool in the authoritarian toolbox. For example, Vladimir Putin of Russia also gradually restricted journalists' access, but not only to the truth, but to himself. It began somewhat innocuously, by reporters in the Kremlin press pool being excluded for allegedly inappropriate behavior or asking unauthorized questions. But over time, the Kremlin turned the press pool into a kind of theater where journalists were basically reduced to playing the role of extras to the Putin show. And in recent years, we've even heard stories of journalists and reporters filing reports about Putin's events without even attending them because it has become unnecessary to even be there. Everything is completely predictable.
15: Tatiana Margolin, co-director of Stryka, speaking to Democracy Now! This weekend. Your final response, Katie Fowler.
14: Yeah, I think she exactly points out that Trump is often playing from the authoritarian's playbook of trying to shut down any negative coverage of him or his policies. And what sets the United States, hopefully, apart from those regimes is the First Amendment and the protection that is enforced by the judiciary of the right to report on and to criticize the government. And I'm hopeful that the courts quickly overturn his ban. And I hope that the White House abides by it.
15: Katie Fallow, Deputy Litigation Director at the Knight First Amendment Institute at Columbia University, where she focuses on threats to free speech and free press. To see our interview with the head of the Knight Institute, Jamil Jaffer, go to democracynow.org. This is Democracy Now! When we come back, we'll talk about migrants who were sent to a country they have nothing to do with, Equatorial Guinea. Stay with us.

0: Foucault something to say about Fatoumata Diawara. We're performing in our Democracy Now! Studio. This is Democracy Now!, democracynow.org. I'm Amy Goodman. Amnesty International is calling for the release of two men deported from the U.S. to Equatorial Guinea. They were arrested by local police forces there and transferred to a prison earlier this month. The men are Samson Berhain, who is from Eritrea, and Ahmed Suleiman, a gay asylum seeker from Egypt who was living in Arizona when he was detained by ICE. Both of them were deported by the Trump administration despite U.S. immigration courts granting them protections. On September 11th, police forces arrived at Hotel Bami in the city of Malabo in Equatorial Guinea, where more than two dozen men and women have been confined after their deportation from the U.S. This is a country, Equatorial Guinea, they have no ties to, part of a secretive so-called third country agreement. It's believed the two men were arrested and taken to prison for speaking out about the inhumane conditions endured by U.S. deportees at the hotel and threats by armed forces. Just days before their arrest, video footage obtained by Reuters showed guards pointing their guns at a group of U.S. deportees inside the hotel after a Cuban man asked an officer to return his confiscated cell phone so he could contact his family and lawyer. This is Ahmed Suleiman describing what happened that day. This was before his arrest. He's since been taken to a prison in Malabo.
1: Yesterday morning, another detainee here has had his phone confiscated for about 2 weeks, and he went downstairs to speak to the officers to try to have them call the director in charge, who is also their boss. Like I said, he hasn't had his phone for about 2 weeks. He hasn't been able to talk to his loved ones, his family, his lawyers, which in turn is a violation of human rights laws. We are not criminals in this country. We deserve rights. We have rights, and we know our rights. After about 15, 20 minutes of him being downstairs, pleading with these officers to

0: peacefully. We were not rioting. We were not protesting. We just were demanding our human rights. We know our human rights, and that's what we deserve, and that's what we want. That's all we ask for. That's all we ask for since we've been here, and somehow we are still getting violated time and time again.
1: This all comes as a federal appeals court has rejected Trump's policy of rapidly deporting immigrants to third countries they have no connection to. Friday's ruling sets up a likely challenge at the Supreme Court. More than 25,000 immigrants have been deported to at least 29 third countries they have no ties to since Trump returned to office. For more, we go to North Carolina, where we're joined by Tutu Alicante, a human rights lawyer from Equatorial Guinea and founder and director of EG Justice. That's Equatorial Guinea Justice. His latest for Just Security is headlined, America sent them into a dictatorship's torture chambers, then looked away. He's joining us from Chapel Hill. Tutu Alicante, thanks so much for being with us. How many migrants to the United States have been sent to Equatorial Guinea?
2: So first of all, thank you for having me, Amy. It's a pleasure to be here. So far, the United States has sent 66 immigrants from countries other than Equatorial Guinea to Equatorial Guinea. And we are talking about mostly immigrants from African countries, although we have also had people from Georgia, as well as most recently people from Cuba and Brazil.
1: And so talk about these two men and talk about the allegations that they are being brutalized and also if we've heard from them in prison now.
2: Yeah. So before I do that, you know, I'd like to lay out a bit of the timeline here. So starting in November 2025, 10 months ago, the United States started this horrendous policy of sending immigrants, not from Equatorial Guinea to Equatorial Guinea, a country that the U.S. knows very, very well that is a human rights violator. How do we know that? Because the State Department reports that the U.S. have been putting out for the last three decades are consistent about the fact that Equatorial Guinea uses torture, uses incommunicado detentions, and often extrajudicial killings of people that it keeps in prison. So this is the country that the Trump administration has decided to send immigrants, many of whom, as you alluded to in your intro, has already achieved a huge level of protection from immigration judges in the U.S. Now, in the case of these two individuals, Mr. Ahmed Suleiman from Egypt. And we should say, Ahmed came to the U.S. when he was 4 years old and grew up in Arizona, right? So this is a 30-year-old man that has, for all intents and purposes, lived in the U.S. his whole life. The other individual, Samson Berhani, is a gentleman from Eritrea. What do we know? We know that these individuals were taken, in my opinion, illegally to Equatorial Guinea on the false pretenses. Many of them did not know until they were almost in Equatorial Guinea where they were going to. And once there, were denied the ability to contact their family members. Their phones were taken away. They've been denied access to lawyers. I myself and my colleagues represent many of these individuals at the African Commission, and we have the lawyers that represent them here in the U.S., and it has been impossible to establish a regular contact with them. So meaning effective assistance of counsel is impossible. Access to family members is impossible. In many instances, access to medication, which many of these individuals need, is impossible. These are two brave individuals that, in the face of injustices, stood up to protect other deportees whose phone was being taken away or who were being harassed by the military. And as a result, they found themselves being subjected, in the case of Ahmed, having a gun pointed at him, and then eventually taken to prison, brought back, hooded, and with ropes tied around their bodies, basically being tortured in front of the immigrants as a sign to the other immigrants as to what happens when you stand up.
1: Tutu Alicante, can you talk about what you understand to be the third-party agreement? We just did a story on people being sent from the United States.

0: It's to the Central African Republic, and they got millions of dollars from the United States. In Equatorial Guinea, you talk about it being one of the most closed, corrupt, and repressive dictatorships in the world. Teodoro Obiang has ruled the country since 1979, making him the longest reigning ruler in the world. What do you know he got?
1: Yeah. Well, a couple of things. And before we know, before we talk about what he got, you know, we should be clear, Emmy, that this is extraordinary rendition all over again in broad daylight, right? What did the government of Equatorial Guinea get in return? A couple of things. One, which is insignificant given the level of corruption that exists in Equatorial Guinea, is $7.5 million of American taxpayers' money. But more importantly for the government of Equatorial Guinea is the legitimacy that comes from being on the good side of the United States. Your audience should know, I mean, that this is a government that the U.S. Senate Committee on Investigations in 2004 did a huge report on after investigating Riggs Banks and identified and documented corruption, millions of dollars coming from Equatorial Guinea to the Riggs Banks. In 2010, the vice president, who is now running the show, Mr. Teodoro Nguema Obiang, Teodorin, basically also has his assets confiscated by the U.S. Department of Justice following another Senate investigation that looked at how he was able to bring millions of dollars into the United States. And as I mentioned earlier, the State Department has documented year after year the level of human rights violations that exist in this country. So for them, getting the Trump administration to strike this deal, it was about gaining the legitimacy that would allow Teodorin, the current vice president, son of the president, to very soon become officially the president.
0: Well, Tutu Alakante, I want to thank you for being with us. We'll continue to follow the cases of Ahmed Soliman from Egypt and Samson Brahane, originally from Eritrea, and so many others, not only who've been sent to Equatorial Guinea, but to other third-party countries as well. Tutu Alakante is human rights lawyer from Equatorial Guinea. He's the executive director of EG Justice. Coming up, the extraordinary performer Sarah Jones on her one-woman play, America, Who Hurt You. Back in 20 seconds.

0: folk musician Nora Brown with Stephanie Coleman singing The Unicorn at the Kennedy Center. This is Democracy Now!, democracynow.org. I'm Amy Goodman. We end today's show with the Tony and Obie Award-winning writer and performer Sarah Jones, known for her Broadway hit Bridge and Tunnel. She's back in New York with her latest solo performance, America Who Hurt You. It's being presented by the National Black Theater and Theater for a New Audience at Polanski Shakespeare Center in Brooklyn. Produced in association with Foment Productions, Cinereach, and Jason Jackson. Sarah Jones has been described as a one-woman global village for her remarkable one-person multi-character shows. Her past production include Sell By Date and Surface Transit. The acting legend Meryl Streep called Sarah Jones a once-in-a-lifetime artist. She's also a board member of Democracy Now! I sat down with Sarah Jones last week and began our conversation by asking her about the title of her new show, America Who Hurt You.
1: So, Amy, I'm going to bring a bit of the theater here into the Democracy Now! Studios. First of all, I'm so grateful for you and the work you do, and America Who Hurt You started off as really a podcast, thinking about this moment we're in, and it was sort of facetious. America, girl, who hurt you? Why are you like this? Are you all right? You're in danger. You know, it was sort of like a joke. And you're hearing me in a British accent because I was also thinking about the relationship between these two histories. We're in the 250th year of the United States even coming into existence, right, officially. But if people come to the theater or if they know me, they know that part of what I'm playing with is identity. And so I do speak the Queen's English because I'm from Queens, New York. But bringing the idea of America's really trauma, which seems to drive our politics. And, you know, you can watch Democracy Now! To see how that plays out. But it starts with our history of genocide as a country, our history of enslaving, you know, African people, our history of indentured servitude. So many of our, you know, ethnic backgrounds, there's a history of inequality that America has never really talked about or overcome. And now we're erasing it and sweeping it under the rug in wild ways, right? Literally, you go to the Smithsonian and it's like, nothing to see here. You know, all of this isn't true anymore. And so if we don't deal with the reality of how we got here, our history, we're going to keep playing out the same nightmares that we're seeing. So that's a huge part of why the show exists.
0: Your family seems to run counter to everything the government represents today. As you say, you come from Queens, the most diverse borough in the world. Yeah. Talk about your family.
1: Yeah, well, my joke in the show, I come from a multiracial, multireligious family. So you'll meet people in the show who are based on my real life. Here, let me bring somebody out now. Hopefully don't spit out your coffee, but
2: hi there, everybody. Hi, Amy. Wonderful to see you. So Sarah Jones, who you just met, she brings all of us out. I'm related to her. She has older white relatives, black, Latino. We have Christians and Jews. Everybody who's ever been persecuted, you're going to see them on that stage.
1: Anyway, the idea is that across,
0: hi, Lorraine.
1: Hi. Across genders and across ages and across races, so many of us have experienced an American story that doesn't look like the sanitized, you know, American dream that some people are trying to pretend is our reality. So we're just trying to bring some more truth, you know, into the story. And we want to have a good time. We want to laugh because that's one of the antidotes to the nightmare. You know, they win if we're all in complete misery and isolated. So we're getting into the theater. You know, people should come to Brooklyn and be in real space together instead of doom scrolling and, you know, kind of not connecting up.
0: In your recent Vogue piece, you write about the collective trauma of century-old truths.
1: Yeah, I think that all of us, right, we are such an interesting country in that we have selective amnesia. There are people who can recite, you know, they go do reenactments of Civil War battles, but they don't think about the significance of the genocide of Native Americans and that that's in our land. They don't think about, you know, how there are still laws on the books to this day that discriminate against people that are left over from, you know, like if you look at how our voting, for example, preventing people from voting goes all the way back to making sure certain people people, women, black people, you know, the list goes on. But if you look at our voting today, what are they doing? Dismantling the post office and, you know, creating all kinds of barriers that look just like the grandfather laws of the past. So I think, unfortunately, we have historic trauma that is being replicated in different clothes, if you will, but we never really let go of the Civil War, clearly, because some people are making a reboot right now. So the show is kind of trying to look at not shaming and blaming each other, but in the way that trauma comes from somewhere. And I'll give you an example. There's a certain leader who, you know, grew up as a little kid with a de facto Nazi Klansman for a dad, and that dad screamed at him, "You're a loser, you're a loser." Well, now he's running our country and screaming at the world, "You're a loser, you're a loser."
0: Doesn't he come from the same borough you do?
1: He not only comes from the same borough of Queens, he went to the same school as my sister, so a few years apart. But I always say, you can't spell Donald Trump without trauma. You have to use the A twice. But this is what happens when childhood trauma and privilege are mingled together and you just keep letting people fail up and, you know, bankrupt themselves. Now he's bankrupting the country.
0: How does the show explore the issue of patriotism?
1: You know, I think about how patriotism, you know, if you go back to the Declaration of Independence is featured prominently in the show, and we look at how are they trying to rewrite some of us out of it altogether, right?
0: Literally. Your father was a little obsessed.
1: My father was a little obsessed with the Declaration of Independence. He could recite it from memory, not always at the most opportune times. You didn't want him at a party if he was just going to launch into the Declaration. It's not quite cocktail chat. But patriotism, I think about how the best aspects of America are people's movements. It's journalism like what you find on Democracy Now. It's people who stood up to power. That whenever people admire Americans, or, you know, if you celebrated Labor Day, thank a union, for God's sake, like right here in America. So looking at how patriotism really can be about, you know, our values and diversity, equity, inclusion. These shouldn't be curse words. This is, you know, part of what patriotism can look like, or being proud of the best aspects of America. So that's why I'm trying to sort of shift that lens, because I don't hate this country. I just am saddened and disappointed and afraid of the cliff we're going over if we abandon the best of what America can be.
0: Lonnie Bunch, the first African-American head of the Smithsonian Institution, which runs so many of the museums in Washington. Yeah. He was also happened to be the founding director of the Smithsonian's National Museum of African-American History and Culture, has stepped down under enormous pressure. Not that he has said that's the reason why. The signs that President Trump has wanted to put up in front of various museums, saying that this information is actually not true in the museums. Those signs haven't been put up yet. But what this all means, and I mean, I think of the federal exhibit in Philadelphia at the first White House, George Washington, that talked about George Washington having slaves, has been totally dismantled. But in all of these cases, in that case, you have people continuing to read what was on in the exhibit in front of the dismantled exhibit.
1: Yeah. I mean, we're in a moment, and I think this connects up with the show. I had this idea come to me that we think democracy is won or lost at the ballot box. And really, it's won or lost at the box office. It's the movies, it's the stories, it's the television we watch, it's our museums, it's our culture, social media. Not what we're thinking about every 4 years. It's 24 hours a day, 7 days a week. Ideas that we are picking up from the culture inform how we behave as public citizens and how we vote, right? So if you don't want the truth out there because you know it would derail your agenda, you're going to put up all the signs that say, you know, pay no attention to that history behind the curtain. And you're literally going to try to erase history. This show, America Who Hurt You, is about restoring the history that has intentionally been erased in hopes that no matter how, I mean, we can see it with the consolidation of media, right? If everybody is watching one mouthpiece that's connected to the president, the truth is over. Like, it's a wrap for the truth if we don't hold on to independent media, independent voices, and theater, you know, and culture.
0: So Talk about where America Who Hurt You started. You start with the British accent. Where this incubated and these parallel histories.
1: Yeah, so part of it, okay, so this is really fun to go back and forth, Amy. Thank you for being a good sport. So part of it is that, as I mentioned, it started as a podcast and we had guests like Jane Fonda talking about climate and Bryan Stevenson talking about civil rights, kind of trying to do that un-erasure of the truth, right? That, I mean, we're in a country where the websites are being scrubbed daily and you can just lose information, you know, right through your fingertips. But that podcast was originally hopeful and happening around the 2024 election when we hoped sanity might prevail. And then once we got the result that, frankly, still seems a little suspicious to me, speaking of, you know, rigorous honesty and truth, I sometimes worry that we're all missing the reality of what happened with that election, but that's a whole other story. Right around that time, I got a commission from Oxford University. And the irony of that is, while it was a great honor, you know, to get to, I got to be the first, they had never had a performing arts center. And part of me wants to say, oh, you're a 1,000-year-old institution. You're the, you know, oldest academic institution in the English-speaking world, and you have no arts. That should tell us why colonialism kind of played out the way it did. But it was wonderful to go there and get to develop work and perform there. But it was not lost on me that in order to write the truth about what's happening in America, I had to go to the UK because my work was being defunded. We're still trying to, I mean, you know, we know how many kind of journalists are being lost in our economy. Black women in particular, I think we've lost 500,000 jobs. They're not even, are there enough of us to lose 500,000 jobs? So we know that we're under threat as artists, as journalists, and, you know, sometimes we have to look farther afield. So Oxford is really kind of the birthplace of a particular version of America Who Hurt You. And it's been incredible to bring it back here as this 250th year and beyond, you know, our standing in the world, our reputation. Not that we were ever perfect, let's be clear. We've needed a reckoning for a long time to talk about our foreign policy, our interventions. But now we've taken the, you know, violence of our foreign policy and now we're enacting it in bigger ways on our own country. And I think we have to talk about that if we're going to survive.
0: Tony and Obie Award-winning writer and performer Sarah Jones, back in New York with her latest solo performance, America, Who Hurt You? Presented by the National Black Theater and Theater for a New Audience at Polanski Shakespeare Center in Brooklyn for just the next few weeks. So check it out. And that does it for our show. This week, I'll be speaking after screenings of the film about Democracy Now!, Steal the Story, Please!, with the film directors here in New York at the IFC Tuesday, Wednesday at the Museum of Contemporary Art in Westport, Connecticut. Then I'll be in London, England, Friday through Monday. Friday night at 8 at the Hackney Picture House, Sunday at Cinema Lumiere in London at noon. And next Monday at the Lewis Depot near Brighton at 8 p.m. Then I head to Copenhagen, Denmark, Tuesday for the screening of Steal the Story, Please! At Grand Theater at 7. Next Wednesday through Friday, I'll be in Berlin broadcasting Democracy Now! September 30th through October 2nd. On Thursday, October 1st, the film will play at Spore in Berlin at 7. Check our website for all the details at democracynow.org. I'm Amy Goodman. Thanks so much for joining us.
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8: When people leave MAGA, they almost always do it quietly, like I did. But there was something that had been gnawing at me for doing it privately, because I'd always been so unapologetically public in my support for MAGA that I felt that I needed to reciprocate that and go public in my renunciation of the movement. And it was on August 30th of 2022 when I wrote a mea culpa. And in this article that I published, I said that I was sorry for supporting Trump and MAGA and that I wanted to apologize to anyone I may have hurt with my words, deeds, and rhetoric.
7: I'm Stephanie Schubert from Pacifica Network. Today on Sprouts, a conversation with Rich Loges, a former member of the MAGA movement who is passionate about reaching others. His organization is called Leaving MAGA. The slogan, Make America Great Again, with emphasis on jobs and the economy, originated with the Ronald Reagan presidential campaign in 1980. In 1992, Bill Clinton incorporated the phrase in speeches for his presidential campaign, but no one has popularized the phrase as much as Donald Trump, who revived the slogan for his presidential campaign in 2016, which has become a populist phenomenon, where members refer to themselves as part of the acronym MAGA, and often wear the signature red hats. The phenomenon is arguably extreme, so much so that former member Rich Loges says that any information challenging the beliefs of the group is not allowed. Rich himself belonged to MAGA for 6 years. Then, in 2022, he quit. Today, he runs an organization called Leaving MAGA, which is its own community, complete with therapy sessions and billboard advertisements that reach out to MAGA people who are having questions. I've been looking forward to talking to you, so thank you, Rich, for joining us.
8: Yes, my pleasure. Thanks for reaching out.
7: Before we talk about the organization you founded, you wrote a book called One Betrayal Too Many, about your own journey in joining MAGA and then leaving 6 years later. Can you share a bit about your background and experience in MAGA?
8: You know, I come from a quintessential middle-class household. My parents worked a variety of public and private sector jobs. My parents were highly apolitical. To my knowledge, I don't think they ever even voted. So I did not grow up at all around politics. My parents were sports fans, and we talked much more about sports in my household than we did about politics and what was happening in the world. It was really in college where some of my political sensibilities started to form, and I spent all of my adult life before 2015 being a political independent, voting for third parties, including my very first time casting a presidential vote in New York was when I voted for Ralph Nader, and I spent the next many years believing that the two parties were the same and that democracy had failed most Americans and that elected officials cared mostly about their donors and the wealthy and the powerful. And when Trump came on the scene, I was not immediately enamored with him, but I did find myself over time nodding in agreement, and I was very much seduced by the burn it all down ethos of his campaign. And I felt like we needed a major status quo disruption, and he seemed like someone who was willing and able to obliterate the established political order.
7: What did you see as the established political order that you felt was not working for people?
8: You know, that's part of the story for me, is that my support for Trump and MAGA in the beginning was not very well thought out. I remember nodding in agreement with then candidate Trump when he would talk about economic issues, for example, jobs going overseas, once vibrant communities that had been hollowed out because of outsourcing. And I felt like he gave voice to a lot of people who felt left behind by democracy and by capitalism. And, you know, yes, he came from the world of wealth and influence, and yes, he ran as a Republican, but I was very much attracted to his outsider status as someone without any government, military, or political experience. And I felt like that was the right person we needed for the job at that time. And I wound up working on the campaign. I did grassroots activist work. I wrote part of the call script that the campaign used for solicitation calls. I showed people where to get registered to vote. I recruited Bernie Sanders voters to support Trump. I was unapologetically all in. And the 2016 election, I felt that it just vindicated and validated so much of my beliefs and the work that I had done on behalf of the campaign.
7: So once he was president, you found yourself continuing in your work of putting out the message?
8: After the 2016 election, I got deeper and deeper into the MAGA community. It provided me a place of gathering and belonging and camaraderie. You know, as embarrassed as I am to admit this, I devoted time and resources to my MAGA activism that could have gone to my family and my business. I professionally produced a podcast. I produced dozens and dozens and dozens of episodes. I freelanced for MAGA Media. I was never paid for any of my work. I never asked for money. I had bylines in places like Fox and The Federalist and Real Clear Politics. I wrote for a site called WorldNet Daily, which originated and popularized the Obama birther conspiracy theory. I spoke at Trump groups. I was a donor of Trump groups. I sponsored them. I worked in the 2020 campaign. I made phone calls on behalf of the campaign. I donated to the campaign. I owned almost every hat that was available, all of them. So I was unapologetically all in. And I found a political community in MAGA that I had never experienced before. You know, as someone who was a third-party voter and always railing against a two-party system, I always knew that I was going to be on the losing side, but I still voted the way I voted out of principle. So it was a different feeling. It was intoxicating to be on the winning side and have these close-knit relationships that I had developed. You know, forget about taking a day off from MAGA. I never took an hour off, and I spoke to some of my fellow MAGA compatriots on a daily basis. We spoke, we communicated, we would message, we would go to events together, we would go to kid events, birthday parties, holiday parties. All of the activities that a family or close friends do, I did that with some of my fellow MAGA countrymen and women. I would go to Trump events and I would have attendees say to me, "Hey, Rich, I read your recent article," or "I listened to your latest podcast episode on the drive over here." And I felt seen and heard, and I felt respected and appreciated and validated. And a lot of people didn't feel that way when Trump came on the scene, and he was able to convince lots of people into believing that he was their voice and their advocate. And I came to realize that that isn't true. You know, that Trump is not a person who ran for president the first time or the second time to represent the forgotten man and woman.
7: When did you start to have doubts?
8: It was really, for me, my cracks really started to form in the summer of 2021. The COVID Delta surge was ravaging the country, and kids were getting sick, kids were befalling ill, they were dying from the virus. And while this was all happening, Ron DeSantis decided to platform COVID anti-vaxxers at a press conference of his.
7: At the time, you were living in Deerfield Beach, Florida.
8: Yes, and I have two small kids, and I'm not an anti-vaxxer. Ron DeSantis had been a vaccine proponent up until that point, and I did not understand why he was giving a microphone to people who were saying that the vaccine was deadlier than the virus and that the COVID vaccine changed your RNA. It really shocked and confused me. And after that happened, I did something that sounds very simple, but was profoundly life-altering and changing for me, which was I started to diversify my news and information sources. And I started to slowly realize that so much of what it was that I believed turned out to be false, and that I had allowed myself to have been lied to and believe those lies. And perhaps even worse than believing of the lie was having crafted an identity and a persona buttressed by lies, falsehoods, and conspiracy theories.
7: That's such a big mountain to deal with. You said on your website that you describe it as your year of heaven and hell.
8: Yeah, for me, it was a year, dealing with, in a very liberating but painful way, the fallout from DeSantis, better understanding January 6th.
7: January 6th is another event that you grappled with.
8: Yes. After I diversified my news sources, I went and re-examined January 6th, which I never supported it, but I thought it was originally hyperbolized into a bigger deal than it really was by Democrats and anti-Trump Republicans and the media. I looked at the rioters and I remember thinking, you know, these people are harming our chances of a 2024 comeback. And that's what bugged me about January 6th when it originally happened. It wasn't that law enforcement were attacked with flagpoles and pepper spray and that people died that day. And then some law enforcement officers who subsequently died by suicide because of the trauma of that day. No, I was worried about harming our chances for a comeback. So I'm a little ashamed to admit that about how I responded to January 6th, but that's the truth. And I always feel that I need to be transparent when I recount my story.
7: So when you're going through the new news outlets and you're looking at it from a new perspective, how does it feel to read about January 6th with these new sources?
8: You know, I started to objectively dig deeper into what happened on January 6th, and I realized that not only was it not a minor event, but it was an actual attempt by the president to overturn a free and fair election. People can debate how culpable and complicit Trump may have been, but the fact is that January 6th happened in part because of the president's rhetoric. If he doesn't hold a rally at the Ellipse that day, then there is almost certainly no insurrection. And we now know, because of the January 6th hearings and other published reports, that he let those rioters do what they did for hours. And so after I started distancing myself and stepping outside of the right-wing media echo chamber, which said, oh, January 6th was just a couple of bad apples and it's not a reflection of MAGA as a whole. Well, the news sources that I was watching and reading were showing me that, no, it was actually something that the president directly contributed to. So I had a lot of late nights with just my thoughts and I in solitude as I was coming to better understand and going through a reckoning that so much of what I sincerely held as accurate beliefs turned out to be inaccurate. And as I was dealing with the fallout from Ron DeSantis platforming anti-vaxxers, knowing that kids were dying, understanding January 6th, the final straw for me was May 24th, 2022, which was the day of the Uvalde, Texas school shooting. I knew exactly, even though Trump wasn't in office, how he and the Republican Party would respond to that event. And they did exactly as I anticipated, which was calling for more guns and more access to guns. And I, as a firearm owner myself, found that to be insensitive and offensive. And it was on the day of Uvalde that I quietly left MAGA.

0: You are listening to Sprouts, radio from the grassroots, a weekly program bringing you local radio productions of global interest. I'm Stephanie Schubert with Pacifica Network, speaking with Rich Logis, the founder of the organization Leaving MAGA. Rich, you said you left MAGA on the day of the Uvalde school shooting. What was that transition like?
1: When people leave MAGA, they almost always do it quietly, like I did. But there was something that had been gnawing at me for doing it privately, because I'd always been so unapologetically public in my support for MAGA that I felt that I needed to reciprocate that and go public in my renunciation of the movement. And it was on August 30th of 2022 when I wrote a mea culpa. And in this article that I published, I said that I was sorry for supporting Trump and MAGA and that I wanted to apologize to anyone I may have hurt with my words, deeds, and rhetoric. And the God's honest truth is, when I wrote that article and published it, I never thought anyone would care. I did it to close that chapter of my life. I did it for reasons of catharsis, and I did not do it for attention. But it turned out that people did care, and writing that article was going to dramatically change my life, and I did not realize that at the time. And I had people contacting me on social media saying, Rich, can you help me with my brother, my son, my parents, my best friend, my maiden of honor? You know, they're so deep in MAGA, I don't know what to do. I don't know what to say. And I was completely naive and oblivious to how many relationships had been torn asunder as a result of this movement that I'd been an active participant in. And I had to go through my own personal reckoning as I was recounting my story to people who were willing to hear it, that as a result of my vote and my activism, I was culpable and complicit. I had assisted the president in dividing the country. And born from all of that came this idea that I had, which was that if I left, there have to be others who also left. And that's where Leaving MAGA as an organization came from.
0: The Leaving MAGA organization is a place for people who are in MAGA and people who have relatives and friends of MAGA who need support.
1: Yes.
0: Can we reflect a moment on these dynamics that your organization is addressing? One is being a safe haven for people in MAGA who have left or are thinking of leaving, to help them deal with the turmoil, especially after leaving a place where they felt such belonging, just instant connection. You just have so many things in common with people right away.
1: It's like you've been friends for years.
0: And in this day and age of super tech and online, people are starved for that. And I can see why that would be so very attractive.
1: You know, people are dancing to the same music, they're wearing the same clothing, they're supporting the same leader. They have a shared enemy of, of Democrats and anti-Trump
0: Republicans. Nothing brings you together like a shared enemy.
1: Yeah, you know, like there's, you know, the enemy of Democrats and progressives and anti-Trump Republicans. And, you know, we provide a pathway for people out of the extremism of MAGA politics by providing them a new community and a new home where they can be with others who, like them, went through the odyssey of being deep in MAGA and leaving. Because if we're going to look at MAGA as a community, which I believe is the best way to look at it, it transcends parties and politics and policy and ideology, and it gives people the communal need that we all have.
0: Another aspect you are addressing is the MAGA view of seeing people outside the group as the enemy, which you referred to earlier when you said you were first surprised that people outside the movement were dismayed that they struggled to communicate with MAGA friends and family.
1: You know, I write in my memoir, I write about a they in the book, and when I was in MAGA, I considered the they to be mostly Democrats. And these were people who were trying to abridge my rights and trying to indoctrinate my children, a they who were trying to take my guns, trying to replace white people with brown people and foreigners, they who were persecuting Christians, they who were trying to transform America into a communist or socialist country, which probably sounds familiar. And I believed sure. all of this. You know, I thought that there was a devilish liberal and Democrat and progressive and leftist behind every tree. And I think, as coming back to the point of the they, when I was in MAGA, anyone who was not with us was considered against us. So even if you were 99.99% with us, if you were not 100% with us, you were 100% against us.
0: Mm.
1: You know, because I created an entire persona and identity based on being MAGA. It was my life. It was my obsession. I was addicted to fear and rage. You know, believing that everyone is against you kept me in these perpetual states of fear and rage and paranoia and despair and panic. And the media that I consumed affirmed and reinforced my addictions to fear and rage. And that's what we talk about at our Tuesday night support groups that we hold for friends and family of those in MAGA. Our support groups are actually based on the addiction model. And what we talk about is that people have a dopamine fight or flight reaction to threat narratives. So I always believed that I and my family and my country and my livelihood were always under siege by Democrats and liberals and anti-Trump Republicans and conservatives. I viewed all of them as not wrong and misguided, but existential threats to everything that I held dear. And that way of thinking and living is really traumatic. That militant worldview, it's why I suffered from these addictions to fear and rage. And it's why we come at this work with an approach of empathy. And when you're addicted to fear and rage, as I was, you're not really conscious of that. It isn't like I would read something or say something or go to a Trump event and say, wow, I'm satiating my addiction to fear and rage. No, I would, you know, and if you had told me that I was addicted, I would have scoffed at you and laughed it off. But I realized after leaving that I was. But I think that even though I'm not defending ignorance, mine or anyone else's, those in MAGA are surrounded by mis and disinformation. And I think that mis and disinformation is at a level of national crisis in America right now.
0: Yes.
1: And it's rife throughout the MAGA community, mis and disinformation. It's why there's, you know, if you talk to someone in MAGA, it's why it seems like there's two realities. You know, we're not agreeing on basic facts. There's a separate secondary reality that is not rooted in and based in basic set of verifiable facts.
0: Yes.
1: One of the many lessons that I learned in leaving MAGA is that all of us are susceptible to being influenced. What I realized after leaving is that there has been a multi-decade coordinated effort to dehumanize, vilify, and demonize Democrats, liberals, progressives, and leftists. And this propaganda and agitprop has been effective, it's been disciplined, and it's been consistent. And I think the reason that MAGA is an extremist group is because it encourages its adherents to dehumanize those with whom we disagree. And, you know, and the reason I'll come back to mis and disinformation because, as an example, when I was in MAGA, any information that even remotely refuted the pervasively held mythologies and beliefs of the community, it was shunned, it was kept out. And we're working on something at Leaving MAGA, which is going to be a media literacy program that we're calling Where Did You Hear That? And the idea of it is to get to the bottom, the root sources of where mis and disinformation beliefs come from.
0: So in introducing more critical thinking and where do sources get their sources and
1: That's right.
0: things like that.
1: That's right. And the sad part about the enemy aspect is that something that I have come to conclude, and I will die on this hill, is that the majority of Americans agree on the majority of issues. We have the same hopes and dreams and fears and concerns. We want economic opportunity. We want a safe and secure country. We want good schools for our children. We want high quality health care. We want affordable housing. But those who have found it lucrative to divide us keep us distracted from that fact. And I would say to those out there who have MAGA friends and relatives, we emphasize at our support groups that we don't expect attendees to have to change their MAGA identified loved one. We actually relieve attendees of the pressures of feeling like they can change their MAGA identified close friend and loved one, because no one can change another person. And I know that they're frustrated and exasperated. I would ask them to just stick with me on this and remain patient, because I do believe that many in MAGA have a red line. I think that for many in MAGA, there's going to come a point when there's going to be one lie or one betrayal too many. I'm of the belief that there are more than we realize amongst us who are in MAGA, who are privately harboring doubts. I think there are more than we realize who have quietly left. And we need to give them a new home, a new community, a new place to go to. And that's what we're providing at Leaving MAGA. Because when you walk away from MAGA and you renounce the lies, falsehoods, and conspiracy theories, you become what I call a born-again human being. And as a result of doing that, you reclaim your agency, your individuality, and your empathy. It isn't just saying, I don't support the president anymore. To leave MAGA, you've got to repudiate all the lies and the conspiracy theories. And you also, as part of leaving, you need to build up democracy rather than tear it down. And the way that we do that is by making that continued case that we agree more than we disagree.
0: Thank you, Rich, for your insights. Tell us once more about your book.
1: Yes, thank you. So the memoir is called One Betrayal Too Many, Why I Left MAGA. Anyone who wants to communicate with us, we do read every message that comes through our website. If they want information on our support groups, if they want to read the stories of people who left, they can do all that at leavingmaga.org. And I would really encourage people to spend some time reading the testimonials of people who left. And I and all of them, we're all living proof that it's possible to change. I know that not everyone will change, but everyone can change. And we are the examples of those who decided to speak out. And as a result of speaking out, what I'm trying to do at Leaving MAGA is the continuing work of making amends. Because for me, I'm in this work for the long haul. And MAGA is going to survive after Trump is off the scene. And after he's off the scene, there's going to be, I believe, a lot of confused people in MAGA. And we need to catch them in their confusion to show them that there's a pathway out of the extremism of MAGA politics.
0: Do you have any other thoughts that you'd like to add that we didn't cover?
1: You know, I just want to reiterate for those out there who might be in MAGA having doubts, reach out to us. You know, it's okay to question your prior beliefs and your past decisions. It's okay to acknowledge the error of our ways. You've got a place you can turn to. And if you're having those doubts, I want you to know that you're not alone.
0: Thank you, Rich. I appreciate your time with us today. It means a lot.
1: Thank you, Stephanie. It was good to be with you. Appreciate it.
0: That's it for Sprouts. Special thanks to our guest, Rich Logis, who founded the organization Leaving MAGA. His book, One Betrayal Too Many, can be found on his website, leavingmaga.org. Music you heard included Night Drive by Redfert von Durenberg. 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
4: 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I'm Melinda Hemelgarn, a registered dietitian and investigative nutritionist on a mission to connect the dots between food, health, and agriculture and find food truth. And today, I am honored to welcome my guest, Ms. Kim Ernst-Pitcher. She is director of ecological health at Prairie Rivers Network, where she works around the state of Illinois and nation to protect biodiversity and natural habitats from the threats of climate change, pollution, harmful land use practices, and habitat loss. She also leads Prairie Rivers Network's pesticide and pollinator habitat conservation programs. Prior to working for Prairie Rivers Network, Ms. Ernst-Pitcher worked as a crew member and environmental educator at Living Lands and Waters based in Moline, Illinois. And she also worked as a technician with the U.S. Geological Survey in Kansas City, Missouri. She has spent most of her career working to promote and advocate for the protection of natural systems. She received a BA and MS in biology with a focus on ecotoxicology from the University of Central Missouri, and she was a National Science Foundation IGERT Fellow of Watershed Science and Technology at Southern Illinois University in Carbondale. Welcome, Kim.
5: Thank you. It's nice to be here.
4: Well, I happened to see a webinar that you hosted titled Pesticide Drift in Public Spaces, and it was so alarming that I wanted to have you on to talk about the effects of drift in public spaces like parks and schools and areas where children play and live. But before we get started, tell me about ecotoxicology. What is that?
5: It's actually a very broad topic. Basically, it's studying the impacts of environmental pollutants on the ecology of our planet, so our ecosystems. And that can be in water, that can be on land, that can be on specific species or its impacts as a whole to the ecosystems that we all rely on.
4: How did you become interested in that?
5: I have always been interested in our impact on our environment ever since I can remember, really. I've always loved nature. I grew up in Virginia, hiking the Appalachian Trail and saw the impacts of hydrologic dams and other impacts that we have on the environment, and always had a tremendous amount of curiosity as well as sympathy for the natural world and our influence on it.
4: Yeah, it is so important for us to be paying attention to our natural environment because it is so intimately connected to public health. And that's why I like to have people like you on the program to help us make those connections, but also emphasize how important it is to be outside and be observant. And I think that's what really struck me about so many of your reports, as well as this most recent webinar on pesticide drift. Because when we have our heads increasingly in screens, I don't think we're paying close enough attention. So you have been involved in a very close observation study in Illinois, but anybody who lives around where herbicides, pesticides, fungicides are used, we can witness damage if we pay attention to it. And your organization helps us do that. So tell me, what is it that you are studying specifically at Prairie Rivers Network? What are you looking at in terms of herbicide drift damage? And why did you become interested in this?
5: So we're looking for the symptoms of drift damage in trees and plants, whether those are located in nature preserves, neighborhood parks, people's backyards. We have known that these injuries are occurring. They've been occurring for decades, but their severity and their prevalence has really increased in the recent decade, the most recent 10 years. And so we have been deeply concerned, along with many of our members and partners that we work with, what's the long-term impacts of this? Are drift events happening to a site I care about every year? And what does that mean for the biodiversity of this location and the health of this ecosystem? And there really hasn't been anybody looking at these impacts long-term, documenting the severity, their distribution,

0: And these changes in land use throughout the years break up pest and disease cycles. And with the technology that we've developed with herbicides and pesticides, we have really changed how we use the land in the disruption of those plant and pest cycles that naturally occurred through our practices. And in recent years, it's really been the widespread use of herbicide tolerant crops, those crops that are designed to be resistant to herbicides. So you can plant the crop will grow, and the herbicides can be applied over the top of the growing crop, killing the weeds around them, but not harming the plant itself, the crop plant. And that has really led us to this over-reliance on pesticides, specifically herbicides. And there are consequences to that for off-target plants. And we're deeply concerned about the chronic impacts of those off-target drift events.
1: Right. I'm so glad you brought up the way we had farmed in the past with so much more biodiversity and what we've moved to today. And I think about the messages that we receive. I know in my own profession, we've been told that genetically modified crops are needed to feed the world. And anybody who cares about the world will think that that's a really great idea, because we want to certainly not see anybody go hungry. But I don't think people realize that the GMO or the genetically modified crops were indeed, as you say, genetically modified to withstand herbicide sprays. And if I remember correctly from the webinar, you said that you started seeing more drift incidents coming after the introduction of those crops. What was it, about 2017 through 2019, that you saw this big rise in drift incidents?
0: Yeah, and that's really when, at least in the Midwest, we started using dicamba-resistant soybeans and cotton on the landscape. And dicamba is notorious for moving off-site and not staying put. So it's known to be volatile, meaning that it can essentially vaporize off plant and soil surfaces into the atmosphere, even days after it's been applied, and move long distances and then fall out and cause injury. And so what we were seeing was the widespread adoption of this new genetically modified crop or crops and the widespread volatilization of the herbicides that they were using over the top of them. And it wreaked havoc across the Midwest and South.
1: Yeah. And you know, they also stink. These chemicals, they have this acrid odor. And if you drive through the Midwest during the spring and summer months, there are times when I feel like I don't even want to get out of my car.
0: Yeah, many of them do have a very unpleasant odor, which can be a good thing, right? Because that is a signal that there is vapor or drift particles in the air. Not all of them have an odor, though.
1: Right. I want to clarify that pesticides is the broad category. And then under that, we've got herbicides, fungicides, insecticides, et cetera. Because I think sometimes there's confusion where people say, well, I'm not using pesticides, I'm using herbicides.
0: Yes, it's very common. And we've really made a point of trying to inform people that the terminology that we're using is pesticides are that blanket term, that overarching term, and that insecticides, I think, are often what people mean when they say pesticide, and that herbicides are a totally different component of that.
1: Right. Part of education is understanding what we're really talking about when we use these terms sometimes interchangeably. So you did a report in 2024. It was titled Hidden in Plain Sight, and it exposed the effects of chemical trespass, which is the drifting of agricultural chemicals far from their intended targets on trees and gardens and other vegetation. And then in 2026, its addendum is pesticide drift in public spaces. And I think what's so gut-wrenching about this is that it uncovers the frequency and intensity of that trespass on schoolyards and parks and playgrounds and daycares, places where children and others spend their time outdoors. So this starts to affect our family members' health. And as you mentioned in the webinar, at least in Illinois, and I don't know if other states are like this, but nobody's really testing air quality on a statewide basis. Have you found other states that do that?
0: I have not found other states that do that. I know that there are some monitors out for individual

0: research projects, but in terms of looking at pesticide drift in the ambient air, pesticides in the ambient air, Illinois certainly is not doing that in real time, and I am not aware of other states that are doing that.
1: So in your research around the state of Illinois, you used bands. Tell me about that collection device.
0: Yeah, so they are silicone monitoring bands. They have been specially prepared to absorb environmental contaminants. They have been used widely in many studies that are peer-reviewed and published to detect and to capture personal exposure to contaminants. And it's not just pesticides. It could be PFAS or other environmental contaminants like flame retardants, et cetera. And we approached the developer of these bands and said, would it be possible for us to put them out at our testing sites to look and see if they can pick up any pesticides that our leaf samples that we've been taking for years were not capturing? So we consulted some other researchers that had used them, and we put them out. We put them in trees, the same trees that we collect our leaf samples from and have them analyzed. And we had them all analyzed at the same lab so that we had a similar mass spec that was giving us the parts per billion.
1: So with these bands, is this something that, say, a home gardener could use on their own property? And when you purchase the band, is there an envelope that you send it back to a particular lab?
0: Yeah, so I believe you can buy them from several places. We got ours from the developer of the methodology, who was originally at Oregon State University, and the corporation is called My Exposome, and anyone can order them. You can order them for yourself and wear them and then send them back to them for analysis, and you can order multiple bands for other projects and ship them back to them for analysis.
1: That's great. Let me take one break, Kim, because I want to remind our listeners that if you're just joining us, you are tuned into Food Sleuth Radio. And today we are joined by Ms. Kim Ernst-Pitcher. She is Director of Ecological Health at Prairie Rivers Network, which is based in Illinois, but she works throughout the state and nation looking at how do we work to protect biodiversity and natural habitats from the threats of climate change, pollution, harmful land use practices, and habitat loss. And she was recently the presenter of an excellent webinar titled Pesticide Drift in Public Spaces. I will provide a link to that webinar. So with climate change, there seems to be weather incidents that make the drift and volatilization of pesticides worse. So for example, I've noticed more wind. We've also had a lot of rain, and with the rain, flooding. And so there's that ability to carry pesticides off into water. What have you witnessed with regard to the impact of climate change on pesticide drift or chemical trespass?
0: Yeah, that's a really great question. I mean, it makes us really pay attention to the changes in the climate that are occurring at the locations that we're monitoring. We're looking at trees and plants. So oftentimes the leaf unfurling, the bloom times may be different with different temperature patterns and with weather patterns. But not only that, the land use patterns are changing. You know, there's always a lot of ebb and flow in the timing of when applicators are out. You know, the soil has to be dry enough. The air temperatures have to be within range for whatever pesticide they're applying. You know, they have to follow the label of that pesticide, and that is the law. But unfortunately, it seems that those opportunities for pesticide application are falling into windows of appropriate weather and environmental conditions. And it may get very warm after that application. And then we run the risk of seeing injuries from volatilization of these herbicides from millions of acres of land. And that's what we saw in 2018, 19, and 2020 when farmers were applying lots of dicamba on the landscape. You'd get these warm weather patterns and there would be a lot of volatilization and off-target movement of those herbicides well after their application.
1: And so if the label is the law, and there are restrictions on the label with regard to not using it after a certain temperature, say, with the weather becoming hotter sooner, some people have said there really isn't a safe time to use these products anymore.
0: It can be very tricky to find a window that's appropriate for some of these pesticides. And when you say, you know, a safe time, for some of these more volatile pesticides, I really don't see how we can use them safely. If we can't control their movement after they've been applied, how can we say that they're safe to use?
1: And you're seeing an impact on a much broader ecosystem. So yes, we see impact on leaves, and you've got a great photo gallery on your website to show what the chemical trespass looks like. But I think what really struck me from the webinar and from your reports is the recognition that it doesn't stop with leaf injury. And leaf injury affects the whole plant or tree in this case. So we've got tree death and what comes with that, impacts on birds, impacts on fruits and nuts. So you've got less nutritious fruit and nuts coming from these plants. So the impact of the drift seems so much larger than just leaf injury.
0: It is, and we have very little understanding of what it's looking like. What are those impacts throughout the ecosystem? We can see the tree death, we can see the tree dieback, we can see peach and apple orchard trees that are heavily impacted and may die from a drift event or multiple drift events. But what are the long-term impacts or the other more difficult to see impacts to insect populations, to migratory birds' ability to find enough large caterpillars to and healthy caterpillars to feed their young? All these things that we're not able to measure, but we know are occurring, you know, these stressors, it's very concerning.
1: Have you tried to influence policy at all?
0: Year after year. And we do that in collaboration with partners from other states, offering data, talking to agency personnel, telling them what we're seeing on the ground, but also, you know, as a state level, talking to our agencies, taking them on tours and trying to work with our partners around the state to put forth pieces of legislation that might help lessen the severity and the prevalence of drift.
1: Mm-hmm. There's so much opportunity for people to work together, from people working in public health, people looking at child health in particular, people looking at the broader food system, to come together over this issue. And there's a quote in one of your reports that says, once you see it, you can't unsee it. So kudos to you for helping us see this. You worked with the Xerces Society on a report called Drifting Towards Disaster, and that was, I think, 2018, 2019, and I'll provide a link to that. From all of the reports and testing that you've done, what are the most important messages that you want our audience to know?
0: I want the public to be able to recognize the impacts of drift, the symptoms of drift and trespass on their property or the places that they love. I want them to know that they should report it. And without reporting it and without documenting it, it is very hard to change a system that is harming the very places that we love and we live and the food that we grow. And so it does take individuals' action, knowledge, and information sharing to make any change, particularly in an issue that is as politically charged as this one.
1: Yeah. You know, it's so interesting, this idea that you brought forth in the webinar of chronic long-term injury. What happens when a tree has been exposed year after year after year? Maybe at first it's leaf damage, and then over time, there's the death of the tree, and how many people are making that connection. And then as you talk about the economic, the environmental, the social and emotional costs to the chemical trespass, I mean, that there's a real loss to losing an orchard or a fruit tree on your property that has provided your family fruit for years. Suddenly it's compromised. It's hard emotionally. I don't think we talk about that enough.
0: No, we don't. And we're trying to share people's stories, stories of families that have been impacted this, whether it's a multi-generation family farm to landowners that are living in a house where their great-grandfather planted the oak trees and they're watching them die. it's deeply upsetting to drive through these communities and see the tree canopies thinning and see all of this epicormic branching, these leaves coming out of the main branches of these trunks and sunlight filtering down where it used to be shade. And these communities have to pay a big price to take these old trees down. And no one is really accounting for that or paying attention to that. So we're trying to raise that awareness.
1: Yeah. Your Prairie Rivers Network organization is a wonderful resource, not just for people living in Illinois, but for all of us across the country in terms of recognizing what herbicide drift looks like and how it happens. And the fact that in your report, another thing that hit me was just how far the drift can happen. So for example, I live in town. And so for me, it's a microcosm of what's going on in rural agricultural areas, because in towns, you've got turf management. And I remember I had a neighbor behind me who had her front lawn sprayed, and she didn't think that what was on her front lawn could possibly affect what was in my backyard. And what I learned from your research is that these herbicides can drift for thousands of feet.
0: Yeah, they can drift for miles, and most people don't understand that. And most people don't understand that even pesticides or herbicides that are applied to golf courses or to your lawn can impact lawns and trees in the community, gardens in the community. They don't always stay put. It doesn't have to happen while they're being applied. It certainly does at times if there's wind when the pesticides are being applied, but many of them can move off target afterwards and cause injury. And it has created a lot of tension in communities and between neighbors.
1: Yes, it has. And I wonder too about children. You tested playgrounds, for example, in schools, and you tested sites all over the state of Illinois. There wasn't one site that you tested that wasn't affected. And in Illinois, you found it looked like predominantly it was 2,4-D and atrazine. And we know atrazine is a strong endocrine disruptor. So this is extremely dangerous for children's developing bodies. I wonder how many pediatricians are aware of making the connection between children's health and what's going on in backyards and in agricultural fields. Have you worked at all with pediatric groups, physicians?
0: We haven't yet. We've certainly been spending a lot of time in the past 12, 14 months during this study, laying the groundwork and doing the outreach afterwards to make those connections and at least have personal conversations with them. Just have one-on-one conversations to try to start those relationships. But to my knowledge here in Illinois, it's just not much of a concern in the public health arena. And I would like to see more conversations being held about pesticide drift and the impacts to humans.
1: I think the more we can connect those dots, the more power we'll have in changing policy, hopefully. But the work that you're doing makes visible what has been invisible. Also, the impact on birds. There's so many bird lovers, and I would think that they would be very interested in what's going on with regard to insect life and plant health and how that affects birds.
0: Yeah, absolutely. Many of our partners in other states that have been deeply concerned about this issue have been very concerned about insect populations. And in Nebraska and in the Dakotas, they're also very concerned about that. Nebraska's been doing a little bit of investigation into what does this mean for acorns, and are they finding residues in the flesh of acorns? And they are. And so there's a lot more information that we need to gather, but we can't just gather information. We have to work on trying to solve this problem.
1: Yeah. Well, the research is the basis of all that goes forward in proving the need to change policy. And I think, too, re-regionalizing our food system and having more biodiverse farming landscapes makes a whole lot of sense. And especially as the price of fossil fuel increases, it would make more sense to have more fruit and vegetable production closer to where we live rather than relying on shipping all of that from the West Coast.
0: Absolutely.
1: I want to talk briefly about language, because we talk about chemical trespass, we talk about drift. What are the right terms to use, and when do we use one and not the other?
0: So for the first several years, we were talking about herbicide drift and pesticide drift. And, you know, as we discussed earlier, most people get confused about what's a herbicide, what's a pesticide, what's an insecticide. And really what we wanted to elevate was the fact that this is trespass. Like, these chemicals, and we just started using the term chemical, these chemicals are trespassing, whether it's on our public lands, our private lands, our organic farms, our non-genetically modified conventional farms. It's trespass. And that is why we started using that term, because we wanted to bring that into the public's eye.
1: Mm. Kim, we are out of time, but I wonder, is there one last message you want to leave our audience with?
0: Yeah, I think one of the reasons that we did the addendum to Hidden in Plain Sight and looked at parks and schoolyards was because we've been monitoring parks and schoolyards for a long time, as well as public spaces, but we really wanted to see how frequently these places were experiencing drift. And by monitoring them every month, we got a much better picture of that than just maybe a couple monitoring visits a year. And we wanted to bring that to the places that we all enjoy and that we frequent with our families, so that people would look up at the trees and see if they look healthy and see if they could see injury and start thinking about it.
1: And make those connections between harm to our landscapes and harm to us, because ultimately we're connected. Well, we've got to close. I want to thank our listeners for joining us. Remind everyone that Food Sleuth Radio is produced by Dan Hemmelgarn for KOPN in Columbia, Missouri. But most of all, I want to thank my guest, Ms. Kim Ernst-Pitcher. She is Director of Ecological Health at Prairie Rivers Network, where she leads their pesticide and pollinator habitat conservation programs. She works in the state of Illinois and around the country to protect biodiversity and natural habitats from the threats of climate change, pollution, harmful land use practices, and habitat loss. Kim, thank you so much for your important work and for spending time with us today.
0: Pleasure to be here. Thank you so much.

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1: Yeah.
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1: Straight freestyle.
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1: Thank you, Diaz.
0: Like, we prepared for it, yeah.
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0: Hello and welcome to Behind the News. My name is Doug Henwood. Stability continues its improbable reign today. Two guests, two segments. The education journalist Jennifer Berkshire will talk about the growing unpopularity of vouchers, and Heather Berg, author of Notes from the Sex Worker Left, will talk about what that formation brings to politics. Before all that, I want to apologize for a joke I made about hydroponic basil grown in the Brooklyn Navy Yard, a sharp contrast with its rude working-class culture in the days when a young Howard Zinn worked there. It's true, they do grow hydroponic basil, and it's kind of funny, but it's also unfair. There's some useful climate-friendly manufacturing being done there, too. I even wrote about that in The Nation for its New York City issue in 2013. Now we'll look at education politics with veteran Behind the News guest Jennifer Berkshire. Jennifer is recently out with two articles, one on the brewing nationwide backlash against school vouchers in Jacobin, and the other a view of what's going on school politics-wise in the Democratic Party for the New Republic. Vouchers take public education money and hand it over to parents to spend on private schools. They comport nicely with the right's desire to undermine the public sector, and people are sick of them. Here's Jennifer Berkshire with more. She's the host, along with Jack Schneider, of the podcast Have You Heard? And co-author of The Education Wars, also a collaboration with Schneider, which was published by the New Press a couple of years ago. Jennifer Berkshire. You report that just 10% of Arizonans support the state's voucher scheme. First of all, what is this scheme exactly? And second, why is the support so weak in what seems like a fairly friendly terrain for this education freedom agenda?
1: Arizona is a great place to keep an eye on because it's really sort of on the lead of this trend. And so some huge number, it's more than 100,000 parents get their education funding from the state preloaded onto what's called an Edu debit card.
0: Oh my God, that's crass. Oh my God.
1: That's pretty crass. And then, you know, they can more or less spend it however they want, which leads us directly to the second part of your question, which is why is the program so unpopular? So the program now costs more than $1 billion a year, but it's set up so that it's minimally regulated. Any expense on one of these Edu debit cards under $2,000 is automatically approved. And so that means that there's just this steady drip, drip, drip of stories involving fraud. And so you can understand, like, at a time when schools are closing and teachers are being laid off in Arizona, people see this and they just think it's outrageous. And so that 10% figure that I cited did not come from anti-voucher folks. It actually came from one of the most powerful lobbying forces advocating for vouchers, and that would be Betsy DeVos's lobby shop, the American Federation for Children. So when I saw how nervous they are about the political future of the program, I thought, you know, this is really interesting.
0: Now, it's not just Arizona. We're seeing opposition to these schemes spreading across the country, although you might not know it unless it's your beat.
1: That's right. I often think of myself as a party of one, that, you know, like, I'm obsessed with this stuff. I write about it all the time. But somehow there is not a general understanding out there of how unpopular these programs are when they're unregulated by design. And that's because, you know, they're getting bigger and more expensive. And so what's happening is that in states where they're now really big and you really see the impact, student enrollment in traditional schools in a place like Florida is just falling off a cliff. And some of this is related to the fact that, you know, fewer people are moving to Florida, more people are moving out of the state, fewer people are having kids. But then, you know, like, there's been this project to just shovel money into unregulated education providers.
0: Yeah, where can you spend this money? Just anywhere?
1: Pretty much. And so the idea is, you know, we still tend to think of vouchers as the state picking up the tab for you to send your kid to a private school. And that's usually what happens, that in these states that now have these universal programs, meaning that even the wealthiest parents are eligible, mostly the money goes to pay for parents who already sent their kids to private schools. This is the libertarian part of the vision. The goal is really to break the connection, not just between funding and public schools, but the idea of education being associated with a place. And so instead, you're just supposed to take the money and spend it on stuff. like an Amazon-like marketplace where you cobble together your child's education on a series of things provided by vendors, and then there's no oversight, none at all. You're just supposed to look at reviews online. And so it's this very bleak and dystopian vision, because whatever power parents currently have to band together and demand that things get better when they're not working is just completely gone in this vision.
0: Years ago, I read a paper that argued that parents who switch their kids out of public schools into charter schools don't really know that they're switching them to schools with actually worse outcomes. They're just not equipped to make these sorts of judgments. It sounds like these kinds of schemes raise this to or lower this to a new level.
1: That's absolutely the case, because at least with charter schools, you can see what the outcomes are. But by design, these state-run voucher programs, and they're now something like 18 states, they're mostly red states, you know, by design, they're making it impossible to see where the money goes and how the kids do. And part of this is because when there is public data, people are able to see that kids do really badly. There have been studies done showing that it's worse than Hurricane Katrina. It's worse than the pandemic. And so then the logical next step is just to say, you know what, we're not going to collect that data after all. And instead, they lean really heavily on parent satisfaction. Are you happy with having $10,000 loaded onto your Edu debit card and being able to spend the money however you like? The reality is that parents love this idea, but the larger public is not so crazy. And the bigger the programs get and the more they are able to see the impact on traditional public schools, the less they like it.
0: I was surprised to learn from your article that the state rep in Florida, whose district includes Mar-a-Lago, is no fan of the state's voucher schemes.
1: Yes, that's absolutely the case. Not only did she flip a seat in Florida running as a voice for voucher regulation, but so did the electrical worker who flipped a seat in Tampa, which I thought was really interesting. Like, why aren't Democrats paying more attention to the fact that literally any time somebody has flipped a red seat in a state legislature, criticism of vouchers has been right at the top of the list. And yet you don't see any awareness of this from the National Democratic Party. And the other person who has spoken out really critically of universal vouchers in Florida is Angie Nixon, the DSA candidate. That didn't get a lot of attention in her win, I think because, you know, the DSA cool kids, they don't really talk about education at all.
0: What have the Republicans been doing with their arguments for vouchers? They used to have this civil rights line. They seem to have dropped that, but what is the argument
1: now?
0: Oh, yeah,
1: that's well in the past. It's hard to make the case for vouchers as a civil rights tool when you've decided to roll back civil rights entirely. Right now, it's the language of education freedom. And I think that's where things get interesting. That's where you really start to see this political divide, because it's the libertarians who are really leading the charge at the state level. But then, you know, the backlash is such that they're actually going to end up, the Republicans are going to end up not just losing seats, but seeing whole legislatures flip over this. And I think you're going to see it, you know, it's going to factor into some governor's races too. So I would expect that after the midterms, you're going to really see a reckoning within the Republican Party over this issue.
0: Waste, fraud, and abuse, certainly that's a big critique. It is a big problem. But what about the general principle of public schooling? How's that holding up?
1: Not very well at all. Like, things are not going well. And a big part of the problem is that you have this perfect storm that I was talking about, where, you know, you have fewer kids, you have this explosion of vouchers. And so the result is that you're seeing, particularly in urban areas, you're seeing school closures. And then for me, I'm interested in the political fallout from that. So I'm looking at a state like West Virginia. West Virginia is one of the only states that's really been losing population by almost every metric, except for the like the ALEC metric of worker freedom. West Virginia is just in the toilet right now. And so they also have like a huge school voucher program. And so as a result, you suddenly have all these school closings. So it's going to be really interesting to see whether Republicans end up paying a price for that at the polls. So far, they haven't in West Virginia, but I think that's going to change.
0: There is a perception that education is just not a very salient issue. From what you're saying, that's not exactly true, but how would it rank on the list of saliency?
1: Even when you ask people at the state level, it's down. It ranks, you know, quite a bit below things like prices and immigration. But then when you actually look at how these campaigns are playing out, it seems like it's much more salient. And I'm thinking of Texas, for example, which I'm paying a lot of attention to. So like that governor's race, it's tied basically. And education is a huge part of the reason that there are a lot of Texans, not just Democrats, but also like pissed off rural voters and conservatives who see their new voucher program. They see it as state-run socialism. It's really interesting. And so you see a lot of people saying, I've had it. I am not voting for Greg Abbott again. And education is the reason. But if you just look at the actual polls, it seems like it's not that salient. So there's definitely a disconnect.
0: I would think that in a small town in Texas, for example, the school is not unlike the post office, some kind of public sector institution, but is also very central to the idea of a community, which, you know, supposedly small town people are all about. How does that figure in?
1: Just the way that you would think, like people are devastated. And it's not just that suddenly your symbolic center of your town is gone. You know, the place where you go to watch theater and the arts and the place where you go to vote. It's not just that, but when you pay attention to what happens in these rural communities, when the school closes, that, you know, the town basically dies. And so this is another reason why I just feel there is going to be a real reckoning that it was the libertarian, the real free market zealots within the Republican Party, the Kochs and the Americans for Prosperity, who were on the leading edge of ushering this into policy at the state level. You know, it was so obvious that rural people in particular were not happy about this. And you might be interested to hear that, you know, like this was a big part of the reason why Francesca Hong ran that surprising race in Wisconsin, that she turned out to be really good at figuring out what people were mad about. And they were mad about data centers, and rural folks were really mad about school vouchers. So if you go back and look at how she did, she actually did really well in rural areas. And I think this is a big and underappreciated reason why.
0: I'm speaking with the education journalist Jennifer Berkshire. Who exactly is behind vouchers besides think tankers?
1: Back in the day, you could go back and you could identify the really deep-pocketed, fringy right-wing funders, you know, the Bradleys in Wisconsin and the DeVosses in Michigan. But over time, you know, like what they succeeded in doing was making it the mainstream policy within the Republican Party. It's considered a litmus test issue. So if you're a Republican and you oppose school vouchers, you're going to get primaried. But I think it's also just a consequence of the explosion of big money that we all hate so much. So you look at a character like Jeff Yass.
0: Yeah, I was going to mention him. Yeah. Odious figure.
1: He's a really odious figure, and this is his crusade. And if you read the interviews that he does about school choice and why he's so passionate about it, he has a whole political vision that we don't need a welfare state if kids just have vouchers.
0: Now, how does he get there? Like if they're going to be so well-educated because of vouchers that they won't need public welfare?
1: In his mind, it's public schools themselves and then particularly teachers' unions that are responsible for the fact that kids are poor. He's got a whole theory, and it's worth reading to figure out how he sees the world, but partly because he's so wrong-headed about it. And then, you know, it's interesting to see the backlash as he donated more to enact vouchers in Texas than anyone had ever seen before, something like $21 million. If you're somebody who feels like your state government has been bought for data centers, for school vouchers, whatever the issue is, you know, you can put a name on it. And it's a name like somebody like a Jeff Yass or a Ken Griffin in Florida.
0: What about Linda McMahon, Secretary of Education, not particularly well qualified for the role? I saw an interview with her the other day where she was going on about how wonderful it is to see kids sitting with their headphones and their iPads being taught by AI. And I think she described the process as being filled, very debased conception of education, being filled with information, but that's how she put it. How big a role does she play in all this?
1: Well, I still am chortling about the fact that she once referred to AI as A1, like the steak sauce. But it was interesting in that interview when she also was a real booster, not just for vocational tracking, but at really early grades. But, you know, Doug, we haven't talked at all about the federal voucher program.
0: Yeah, I was going to mention the One Big Beautiful Bill Act has something in it.
1: Yes, it was tucked in there. It's actually a big change to the tax code. And Linda McMahon has been traveling the land cheering for that. But also, you know, they're really making a big push to try to get blue state governors to opt into this program. It's a kind of a complicated program, but at the end of the day, I thought it was interesting when the governor of Oregon said she had thought about opting Oregon in, and then she was like, you know, when you look at the education policies coming out of this administration, there's nothing good. You know, it seems hard to believe that this is going to be a program that ends up benefiting most kids.
0: The culture wars were figuring big in school politics. What's the status of that these days?
1: It definitely feels like the culture war stuff has petered out. For one thing, the people running on the culture war platforms, all those Moms for Liberty candidates, they've done worse and worse each cycle. And Moms for Liberty is no longer even encouraging people to run for school board, which I thought was really interesting. And then the couple that I'm sure that, you know, were at the top of your Moms for Liberty list, the Sarasota school board chair, Bridget Ziegler, she and her husband, who was the GOP chair in Florida, got a lot of attention for being involved in a throuple. The Moms for Liberty brand in general is really tarred. If listeners happen to catch the picture of the University of Texas football game that blew up over the weekend, and I don't know if you know what I'm talking about, Doug, a candidate for office in Texas, his name is Beau French. He is really an odious figure. He's running for railroad commissioner, which regulates oil and gas in Texas. And he's a big proponent, not just of mass deportation, but basically deporting anyone in Texas who's not what he would refer to as a heritage Texan, which is just so ironic because, of course, a heritage Texan is a Mexican. He's stepping into a fierce debate about who gets to go to the best schools. Right. And so we may be hearing less about book banning because it's a loser political issue, but the stuff is going to stay with us. And then, you know, I was interested before Beau French ran for railroad commissioner, he chaired the Tarrant County Republican Party, and Tarrant County is the largest red county in the land. And it was interesting because under his watch, the Republicans lost race after race after race because they would run these very inflammatory culture war campaigns. To me, it seems like a lesson the Republicans haven't learned.
0: Affordability is a big issue. Cutting property taxes is one Republican answer to this problem, other than Trump's mockery. But how's that response playing? Is that popular or not?
1: You know, it's really kind of a mixed bag because I think in the abstract, it is really popular. But when people find out, when they come to realize that it means basically that they're not going to have schools anymore, it gets much less popular. The fact that that really is the Republicans' only answer to the affordability crisis has ended up kind of providing Democrats with a weapon, particularly at the state level, because what happens is that there's bipartisan concern over what's going to happen to cities and towns if you have these really dramatic property tax cuts. But we haven't yet seen really how this is going to end, because it's on the ballot in a number of states.
0: Okay, now what about the Dems? Their Wall Street wing used to be very vocally pro-education reform, broadly speaking. What are they up to now?
1: Well, so this is an interesting story because, yes, they were very vocally pro-education reform and very vocally pro-charter school. And the red line they would never cross was that they wouldn't support private school vouchers. And that's all changed now under the leadership of Jorge Elorza, who used to be the mayor of Providence. And this is really his signature cause. And so he's running a pretty major campaign to press governors like yours, Kathy Hochul, and mine, Maura Healey, to opt in to Trump's new federal voucher program. And so it's been really interesting to see. It's very controversial because as an organization, Democrats for Education Reform barely exists in that their state chapters and their city chapters have fallen apart. They lost a lot of people over this decision to back vouchers, but they're still really influential and they've attracted some pretty, you know, marquee names to the cause, like Arnie Duncan. Oh yeah, Reed Hastings, oh, him yeah. too.
0: But that's where the support is coming from. It's billionaires, right?
1: Absolutely. And, you know, there's a big split in the Democratic Party over this because Democrats who are in these states where vouchers have really been a disaster, not only are they running and winning on the issue, but they're also warning their colleagues, like, this is not a road that you want to go down. Democrats for Education Reform is a real outlier on this, but, you know, it's a problem that Democrats don't have much to say these days about education, and the left flank, the left populist flank that we're both so excited about has nothing to say about it at all. And I think, unfortunately, that really creates an opening for the likes of Democrats for Education Reform.
0: Yeah, my mayor, Mamdani, has not been very active on the school front.
1: No, and you're not just imagining that. There's a publication called Chalkbeat, and they just counted up the press releases that he's sent out because, as you know, there really is no event that passes by that Zoran Mamdani does not send out a press release. You know, pothole filled, yay. And they saw that compared to other issues, education was way down there. There's an easy political answer for why this is the case, that Democrats oversold education for something like 40 years. That's all we needed. We didn't need economic redistribution, that we just needed to send more kids to college. And, you know, that really backfired spectacularly. You know, it alienated huge swaths of the working class. It didn't work as a kind of economic fix. But, you know, the problem is that the left really, they're not sure what to say as a result. Like, what would that vision be and what should happen in schools?
0: Well, those types are also touting going to school and learning how to code. That doesn't look so good anymore either.
1: It really doesn't. And I think this is really going to heat up as AI starts to come for more white-collar jobs and we start to see the ranks of the downwardly mobile college-educated. I interviewed Rahm Emanuel over the summer. It did not go particularly well. But I really, you know, I asked him about this. If you listen to Tucker Carlson, you can really hear him stitching together a sort of coalition of the screwed, people who are in debt, people who specifically are indebted as a result of college loans, and, you know, basically telling people day after day, you know, you were sold a bill of goods. And I asked Rahm Emanuel, like, if he's running, because clearly he's running, what would his response be to this? Because if you pay attention, he's trying to get Democrats to talk more about education, about fixing our schools. But also, he's still a pretty unrepented send everybody to college guy. I think this would be such a disaster. Like, you could see how a Tucker Carlson or an adjacent candidate would just eat Rahm's lunch, because that language of just going to college, just get more education and you'll be fine, appeals to no one right now.
0: And finally, mom populism. What is it?
1: Well, I stole the name from a candidate in Texas. It was actually some of Gina Hinojosa's staffers in Texas. I set off on a mission to interview as many Democrats who had flipped Republican seats at the state level as I could. And I actually got to talk to a lot of them. And what I noticed was that they talked about education in a way that was totally different from Rahm Emanuel and what I think of as the kind of school reform scolds who really dominate the Democratic Party and the pundit class. You know, our schools have failed. We need to weaken teachers' unions for the right reason. And what I would hear them saying was, first of all, you know, they were really opposed to unregulated vouchers. But they would paint a picture of public schools as a kind of engine of collective economic uplift. And they were also really sensitive that their constituents were experiencing the affordability crisis through the schools, that that's the lens through which they were viewing things like programs being cut, teachers being laid off, teachers working extra jobs. And I just thought it was so interesting, like, that these are smart Democrats who are figuring out how to tell this story, and mainstream Democrats could really learn from them. But as far as I can tell so far, they are not.
0: That was the education journalist Jennifer Berkshire. It's funny how Democrats suffer from a repeated failure to learn. You'd almost think something structural was going on there. My name is Doug Henwood, and the program is Behind the News, back after a musical break.

0: Some of the Godfathers, 1988 classic, Birth, School, Work, Death. Heather Berg was on this show in 2022 to discuss her book Porn Work, which covers relations of production in the world of commercial erotica. She's just out with a new book, Notes from the Sex Worker Left, Lumpen Theory, published by Duke University Press. It's a look at how that oft-maligned group thinks and talks about politics, from their view of the family, negative, and the state, also negative, to how they conceive of solidarity and care, positive. Heather teaches labor studies and gender studies at UCLA. Heather Berg, you're in a challenging position here. In some sense, you'll be seen as speaking for sex workers, and you seem to be very conscious of not wanting to do that. But you also have a platform and an audience they don't have. So how do you navigate those contradictions?
1: Yeah, what a great question to start. What I wanted to do with this project was curate a set of perspectives that I think more people should be paying attention to. And I'm not entirely comfortable with that position. It's something that I've spent a long time talking to sex worker comrades about, and a position that people I respect have convinced me is one worth occupying, even though it's imperfect and uncomfortable. And so I'm trying to sit with that. I ask the readers to sit there in the discomfort with me. I was convinced through the course of these conversations that there is something worthwhile about curation as an act of care, and thus that there's something that my position at a little bit of remove at this point in my life and career that I can do for this group of perspectives that isn't possible when you just take one in isolation. All academics who do ethnographic work, but especially folks who are working with communities that are so often silenced, should be uncomfortable with that position.
0: You certainly quote people a lot and credit them by name. So sure. It's not like you're just appropriating people's thoughts uncredited.
1: If anything, comradely readers have said that I sort of efface my own ideas from the narrative. So I might bend the stick too far in that direction, but it's what felt right to me given this context.
0: I noticed from your webpage that the original title was Lumpen, and what emerged as the actual title was the subtitle, more or less. But the idea of lumpen really figures pretty strongly in your text. You quote Pablo Guzman of the Young Lords, saying the street people, prostitutes, junkie, two-butt pushers, hustlers, welfare mothers, hold special revolutionary potential because they've got nothing to lose.
1: Yeah.
0: But they also lack social power. The face that the traditional left has had in the formal working class was based on their role as the source of profit. And because of that, they hold a considerable threat of withdrawal. What is the source of lumpen power?
1: Yeah, another great question. I'll say a couple of things. One is that because of the changing nature of work and capital in this moment, even people who are attached to the idea of the power of the traditional working class based in their relationship to production are acknowledging and worrying about the receding of that power because of the financialization of the economy, the extent to which so much of economic flows becoming clearer and clearer is, you know, kind of divorced from traditional relationships of production and even exploitation. I'll just preface my answer by saying, first, I think that power traditionally held by the organized working class is precarious. So we have to look at other forms of power. So one thing that makes a lot of sense to me is the kind of thinking that folks are doing around not just financialization, but debt as a source of, you know, as the kind of the engine of late capitalist economy. And there, lumpenized people are certainly figure quite centrally into the equation of debt and extraction. I'm thinking particularly with interventions that the authors of Health Communism made, but various folks thinking along the axes of incarceration and disability in particular have had a lot to say about that piece. So I think if debt and extraction are powering the economy in new ways, then the lumpen becomes actually like quite central to that equation. And so organizing along those lines makes a lot of sense to me.
0: One of the reasons for a traditional Marxist skepticism about the lumpen proletariat is they can be all over the place and easily bought off. And you don't really see that as a problem?
1: I think it's a problem. And I also see it as a real problem, the extent to which traditional organized working class can and has been bought off. just in the way that I, in the book, turn readers' concerns about sex work back on themselves and say, okay, but what does the mirror image tell us? Then, you know, to that, I would say, in what ways has a traditionally legibly organized working class allowed itself to be bought off? The answer to that is just so many. I'm thinking about various failures around international

0: are, you know, messier and motley in the ways that the lumpen tends to be, I'm compelled by the interventions that folks ranging from Guzman to the Black Panthers and others have made that suggest that messiness makes a different kind of being bought off less likely.
1: Your sources are sex workers and the left mostly. I'm sure that's not all there is. For one, we don't how representative is this population? But secondly, some aspects of the work seems like it could encourage a petty bourgeois entrepreneurialism, the hustle. How do the working conditions affect solidarity and thinking politically?
0: To the representativeness question, I'll just say not at all. It's not representative, and it's not meant to be. And it's a question that I get a lot, and I think about it sort of in terms of, and I wonder if folks who wrote the history of the Young Lords got the question, like, what about Puerto Ricans in New York who were conservative? Like, you know, it's a question, but it's not for me the question to be asking of radical intellectual history. So I wanted to write a book based on the ideas of people who I think are onto something, and so that's where I rooted it. But you could very easily tell a very different kind of story about the petty bourgeois aspirations and not to be mechanistic, but because of that, the theorizing that flows from that class position of a lot of other factions of sex worker thought. So that is true. I will say though that sex workers, you know, even beyond the sampling of this project, tend towards a level of self-awareness about their position in the economy that for many people does engender a left perspective, even if their kind of immediate approach to navigating their space in the economy looks like petty bourgeois entrepreneurship, the kind of crystal clear economic analysis that tends to attach to that in this community in particular is what's interesting to me. But there are a lot of people who fall outside that, who, in the words of the book, don't take the invitations to radical thought that their position might otherwise offer up to them. And then to your question about, you know, how the working conditions, I can't remember your phrasing exactly, but
1: Will affect solidarity, but also political thinking.
0: so I think on the solidarity question, what I would say is that the individual entrepreneurial nature of a lot of this work forces people to get creative, but also to share information in ways that are a natural breeding ground for solidarity. Because in so many sectors of the sex industry, you don't have a kind of central entity, you know, whether it's a trade union or a boss to tell you what to do. And that's part of what brings a lot of kind of autonomy-minded people there in the first place. But it also means that you just don't survive without information sharing, without looking out for each other. And those kind of daily relationships can engender forms of political solidarity that make politics, I think, so much richer. So again, that's sometimes the case, though not always. And for the purposes of this book, what I was interested in is what can happen when that does click in that way.
1: Historically, the left hasn't always been friendly to sex work and sex workers. There's a view that sex work is a pathology of capitalism and it will disappear after the revolution, whatever that's going to happen or what it might look like. Has this view changed at all, do you think?
0: You know, I think it just depends on what circle you find yourself in. I think that more and more people, left identified and you know, kind of big tent progressivism, are understanding that sex work is a tool for navigating harsh economic circumstances. Whether more people are understanding that doesn't make it a unique pathology of life under capitalism, I really, you know, I can't say. It's certainly, you know, in the circles I run in, that is a widely held understanding. I think a lot of people who call themselves leftists are reformists with some admirable, but I think far too narrow ideas of what we could possibly ask for. And under that way of thinking, it makes sense to see sex work as a unique pathology of a certain stage of capitalism. And, you know, I just try to kind of imagine if I were, for example, a social democrat who thought that a certain kind of centralized planning was the best that we could get, then I would probably think that about sex work. To me, that's just such a limited version of what left politics can give to us.
1: It's also a limited view of human desire, which is kind of always burst out of the boundaries.
0: That too, but you know, I think it's really kind of the same question, because if you have a limited vision of human desire, then you can't imagine a politics that is capacious enough to actually

0: speak to all of the things that people want, I think that's where you get, for example, a kind of social democratic vision that is really about containing desire. And I don't just mean sexual desire, but containing desire more than it is opening it up.
1: Now, there's a patronizing view that sex workers are too poor, too deprived, too uneducated, too pathological to have interesting and complex thoughts. That's certainly not what you've found.
0: Instead, I'm arguing, and so many of the thinkers in the book are arguing, that those very conditions are the things that give them critical edge. That to be pathological under this system is to have a kind of, you know, a view from the bottom, but also from the outside, that gives you information that people who aren't understood as pathological under the norms of this system just can't have. And so I do think that it's something that brings critical edge. And certainly conditions of poverty tie us less to the status quo. There's a version of liberal sex work politics that would say, no, there is no pathology here. There's no trauma here. We're just like you. That's not so interesting to me and to the thinkers that I'm most engaged with in the book. Instead, you know, from the perspective of this kind of lumpen insurgency, it's about leaning into that and saying, like, yes, this pathology under the terms of a rotten system is something to be embraced and theorized from rather than disidentified with.
1: I'm speaking with Heather Berg, author of Notes from the Sex Worker Left, Lumpen Theory, from Duke University Press. Many sex workers are refugees from their homes and are basically family abolitionists. What perspective do they bring to this position?
0: Well, I think you just said it there. The question, you know, answers that it's that because so many sex workers come to the industry because of their refugee status from their nuclear families of origin or from kind of normative couplings that from which they need to flee, or that are, as I say in the book, or that are just kind of stifling and boring. It doesn't always have to be the most spectacular harm, but because of their outsider status vis-a-vis those systems, this is a group of people that has a kind of natural inclination toward family abolitionism. And I think grounds family abolitionist theorizing in the kind of nitty gritty of the everyday. And so, for example, I'm thinking about the ubiquitous story of LGBT youth leaving abusive families of origin, taking on various hustles in order to make do. Theirs is a very deeply material, grounded understanding of the problem of the nuclear family that is grounded in the kind of like meat and potatoes questions of how you pay your bills and how you survive, that some family abolitionist thought, you know, doesn't quite give listeners that to grab onto, and that ends up, I think, feeling kind of abstract to people.
1: An old writer friend, on first hearing the term culture workers, reacted by saying, what? We got into culture so we didn't have to work. Is there something similar going on with sex work? You often hear people say sex work is work. Other people saying it's not work. So could you sort this out for us?
0: Yeah, there are a few different ways that the argument, or even the kind of slogan of sex work as anti-work, can be mobilized. And there's one that I think aligns with your friend's statement that suggests, and this is something that certainly some sex workers believe and or say as a kind of rhetorical device, whether or not they believe it in their everyday. And that's the idea that this is less work-like. And sometimes it is, you know, it does offer often just levels of autonomy that are unheard of in most other jobs. And so there are aspects of sex work that can feel less work-like in that way. But what I'm most interested in is the version of the sex work as anti-work frame that folks like Irene Silt put forward. And Silt says the point is not that, and I'm paraphrasing here, that sex work is itself anti-work, but now I'm going to quote him, but that we're orienting toward revolution in what we do, including the work. And so I think that is just such a rich way to think about the idea of sex work as anti-work, as a reaction to work. It's about orientation. It's about yearning. It's about what people are striving towards, rather than the idea that being a sex worker means already having arrived at a kind of post-work position. Does that make sense?
1: But there's also the aspect, I think several of your interviewees said this, something like this, that some of it can be distasteful for like half an hour, then you've got enough money to pay the rent. So it's not like working McDonald's in that sense.
0: Right. No, I mean, the idea that you endure distaste or, you know, even harm for a shorter period of time and then live the rest of your life is, again, unwork-like in many ways in comparison to so many jobs.
1: Why is sex work criminalized?
0: Well, I think...
1: I know that's a big topic, but what are your thoughts on that?
0: I have been convinced by this process of having these conversations with folks. I think and readers of my first book, Porn Work, will notice a kind of shift in my own thinking where I at one point in my thought process, believe a kind of more social democratic line that is like there's some kind of misunderstanding in the policymaking process where policymakers don't quite understand what's at stake here. And so they have policies that are misinformed. And I think the conversations that I had for this book have really convinced me that there's something a lot more cynical happening. It's not that I think every single policymaker who's for criminalization or even punitive forms of legalization is thinking in this Oz-like way about how to cut off people's avenues for autonomy and their possibilities for breaking with abusive families and refusing low-wage working class jobs, but that the kind of momentum of the law does that every time. And so I've come to believe and to align with the thinkers that I engage with in the book who believe that that is the point, the point of sexual criminalization is to restrict people's and specifically women and queer people's avenues for autonomy. Whether or not that's conscious on the part of policymakers is sort of less interesting to me than the reality that that is the effect. And under a kind of liberal policymaking structure that imagines that the point of the state is to regulate markets, I think there's really no educating even progressive policymakers away from that. I do think that there are all sorts of ways to manipulate the policymaking process in our favor. But I think that the book argues, and I've come to believe that the state as such is kind of organically antagonistic to sex working people.
1: Yeah, that's my next question. The fact that you're criminalized, that your work is regarded as a crime, and that you're under constant threat of being arrested and jailed, sort of forecloses any faith in a positive view of the transformative power of the state, which is at odds with a lot of socialist and social democratic politics.
0: Yeah.
1: What would the transformative institution be for making a better society if we rule out the state or want the state to be dissolved?
0: I hope this doesn't sound like a dodge, but I am with those left anarchists who believe that this will need to be an iterative process that we figure out as we go. I have come to believe that it won't be a centralized state, but I think anyone who pretends to know exactly what that's going to look like is kidding themselves and trying to kid you too. So that's my answer, but I'm sure some people will see that as a dodge. But I'm really interested in thinking with other principled people about other ways that we can organize ourselves. I think there are so many possibilities. And for me, you know, what is true at base is that we don't have evidence that the state form is equipped to help people govern themselves in ways that are not tied to ideas of work and family that harm people. I think if we start there, a whole lot opens up.
1: Your last chapter is called Care, which is a pretty capacious category. It ranges from mutual aid to self-defense. Talk about what care means in this context.
0: I decided on that chapter title in part because of my frustration with a lot of ways that feminists talk about care. It has a touchy-feeliness and also a neutralizing of antagonism that makes no sense to me if we're actually being honest about what it takes to keep each other alive and well. That will necessarily be a highly antagonistic process vis-a-vis the class forces that want people hurt. So for me, care is about militancy. It's about antagonism. It's about taking sides. And that kind of valence of care is really quite, quite vibrant in left sex worker thought. I'm thinking about documents that I cite, for example, that argue that, you know, to solidarity means to fight back. I'm thinking about organizations like Hooker's Army LA, about the various sex worker self and community defense collectives that exist all over the world. And these folks are combining more on their face militant forms of mutual care with things that are understood as forms of mutual aid that they don't seem quite as edgy on their face. And one thing that I really appreciate about their efforts is that they talk about these things together as if there's no separation, because really there isn't. So I was really moved by that. And I think that more of the left should be thinking about care in those terms, asking this question of, like, if we're serious about taking care of each other, how far are we willing to go? And what does that look like on the ground? And so the sex worker radicals that I'm engaged with in that chapter are arguing that, that there's just no way that that can be a peaceful or, you know, in some ways, even democratic process. And so I think that those are invitations we have to take seriously.
1: Yeah, I mean, you write something about militant care, kill your rapist, starve the oppressor, on the one hand. But a lot of these folks are also police and prison abolitionists.
0: Yeah.
1: So how do we reconcile these attitudes around violence?
0: Well, you know, that chapter is what I hope reads as a comradely invitation to, I'll say, other abolitionists, because I identify that way and most of the thinkers that I quote in the book do too. But there's something, a tendency in what you could call civilian or non-sex worker abolitionism to, and I should say not everyone, but there's certainly what feels to me like a party line that associates abolitionism with pacifism in ways that that just don't make sense to me in the broader scope of abolitionist history, but also as a communist in the scope of my understanding of how class struggle works. So I can't see a scenario in which we reach abolitionism. And I understand, of course, like it's a process, it's not a final destination and so on. But if you actually want the abolition of policing and prisons, that is not going to come through moral suasion. It's not going to come through peaceable forms of community building. And so I think we have to have a more, you know, kind of serious conversation about what the transitional program might be, what steps we need to take to get there. And that's something that I want to be talking with other people committed to abolitionist politics about what that can actually look like.
1: That was Heather Berg, author of Notes on the Sex Worker Left, Lumpen Theory, just out from Duke University Press. I'm skeptical of some of Heather Berg's political claims, specifically about the centrally transformative power of the lumpen proletariat, to use that ancient Marxist term for the marginalized, petty criminals, outcasts, the homeless. They're too weak and too few in number to be a revolutionary force, in my view, and despite increased precarity for the working and middle classes, those are a long way from falling that far. And I'm just not an anarchist. I don't see how you could run a complex society without a state. It's a lovely dream, but we're a long way from a world in which that could be possible. But we're open to many points of view here on Behind the News. That's it for me, Doug Henwood. Let's go with this, Some of My Soul, Half Pint, by Dry Cleaning. Till next week, bye.

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1: 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Tonight we begin a 12-part series called The Excruciating Hello. Veteran voice actor Joe Bevilacqua plays Brute Bellingham, private detective, in this tribute to classic film noir. Tonight's episode is titled The Camp Kilmer Case.

0: 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Good evening, ladies and gentlemen, and welcome. I'm your host, Mr. Richard Blaine. Tonight, Largo Tobacco is proud to present the distinguished star of stage and screen, Mr. Humphrey Bogart, starring as Fruit Ballingham, private detective in the Camp Kilmore case. With special guest star Sidney Bluestreet, featuring the famous European film star Peter Gorey, and co-starring the talented and lovely Broadway star Mary Asterisk.
1: Monday morning, another day, another week. I cast aside the morning glow, the city's only rag sheet. I couldn't read any more trash. I lit a cigarette and looked out through the soot-stained windows of the city of steel, my city, New York. The sun's rays persistently filtered through the rising smoke of the factories below and into my office, shooting beams of sunlight like some atomic ray gun across the hardwood floors of my office, over my desk, and halfway up the pine door to the milky glass upon which the once golden, now yellow chip words, Root Ballingham, private detective, were branded. From behind the expansive oak desk, I crushed out my butt. Downstairs, 10 brick warehouse floors below, the persistent bamming, clanging of the Tico Bra slaughterhouse with its massive metallic death machines rhythmically shoots its death knell up to the ears of me, Brute Ballingham, marking the morning's hours in flank stakes and hindquarters. Mulata, come here. And our local officials are still completely baffled. No suspects are being questioned at this time. Sergeant Sean